0: You're listening to All Things Considered from NPR News. Former reality TV star Spencer Pratt has made a splash on the national political scene as he's run for mayor of Los Angeles, but he is far from the only reality TV star following in President Trump's footsteps and taking a swing at elected office. As NPR's Sage Miller reports, reality TV can be good training for the political arena.
1: Luke Gulbranson had just gotten off the phone with his parents, was sipping his morning coffee, reciting his daily prayers, and listening to President Trump speak when he made the decision to run for Congress.
2: We're in the situation we're in now, where our rural healthcare facilities were worried about their doors closing, right? The cost of gas is up, fertilizer's up, everyday goods are up, affordability is a problem.
1: Running as a Democrat to unseat Northern Minnesota Republican Congressman Pete Starbar, Gulbranson is a political newcomer, but he is no stranger to the public eye. Millions of people watched him on three seasons of Bravo's reality television show, Summer House.
2: Reality television, that's something that found me. I didn't find it. I wasn't out there trying to be on reality television.
1: Gulbranson is one of three former reality TV stars trying to break into the political scene this election cycle. Farrah Abrams of MTV's Teen Mom announced she is running for Austin City Council, though she hasn't officially filed. And perhaps the most well-known is Spencer Pratt, the villain from the early 2000s MTV show The Hills, who is vying for LA mayor. Pratt didn't respond to NPR's interview requests, but he told Joe Rogan in April that he never wanted to be a politician. That changed when his house burned down in an LA wildfire.
3: I see that nobody is stepping up to run against the mayor who's responsible for this disaster and so many other disasters.
1: Pratt wrote online that attack ads and comments don't faze him. That's because his dirty laundry has been aired for decades. Gulbranson also caught some heat during his time on TV. He was portrayed as the small-town, dreamy, Midwestern man who sometimes played with the emotions of his female castmates. Gulbranson says his experience on Summer House prepared him for politics.
2: It helps me in having thick skin because I've noticed that politics is actually worse than reality television. and it's a darn shame.
1: David Bressenham is a reality TV executive producer and teaches at Stanford University. He believes stars' time on TV teaches them skills traditional politicians struggle with.
4: You need to be able to interact well with cameras, you need to be able to speak in sound bites, and you need to be able to present your ideas as succinctly as possible. If you've had success in reality TV, you're probably pretty good at those.
1: Plus, he says Gulbranson and Pratt are already known to many voters in a way that resonates.
4: If you watch the shows, these people have been in your living rooms. You've spent a lot of time. Maybe you've been online talking about them. Even if you don't like them, they're familiar to you.
1: For Luke Gulbranson now on the campaign trail, he is leaning on his relatable upbringing rather than the parasocial relationship created on television. Gulbranson moved back to his Minnesota hometown, where he manages his maple syrup business. After growing up on welfare, he hasn't seen much change in what families can afford.
2: In reality television, it affects me. It affects the way I'm perceived on how I'm edited and produced and stuff. Congress, it affects the lives of other people, right? Like, you can watch a TV show and you might care about it, but it's not like affecting your healthcare, right? It's not affecting the cost of goods every time you're putting gas in the car.
1: Those are problems he wants to fix if he makes it to Washington. Sage Miller, NPR News.
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6: In traffic, there's a crash that's blocking the center lanes on the 101 westbound. That's near Cave Creek Road.
8: At 6 o'clock, we'll talk business.
9: 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I'm Kai Rizzo.
10: Coming up in World Business Report in just a moment.
8: What, if anything, has changed in American manufacturing?
11: Global oil prices have risen again.
8: Wall Street today.
12: We'll have the details when we do the numbers.
6: Oil inventories have been going down for 10 weeks straight to the lowest level they've seen since 2004, according to the latest government report. A look at what's next for oil prices with no end in sight to the war in Iran. That's next on Marketplace at 6.
11: On the next Fresh Air, Clark Peters. His breakout role was in the HBO series The Wire as police detective Lester Freeman. In Spike Lee's The Five Bloods, he was a Vietnam veteran. In real life, Peters opposed the war and was arrested at a protest which changed his life. He moved to London, starred in musicals there, and now stars in the series The Burrows. 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
6: Breezy conditions this evening and through the weekend. Should be 80 degrees tonight with clear skies, 108 and sunny tomorrow, and for Saturday, 107 and sunny. Currently, it's 108 degrees in Phoenix at 550.
0: It's All Things Considered from NPR News. I'm Scott Detrow.
5: And I'm Elsa Chang. Aliens.gov. That is a new White House website, which asserts in glowing green letters, quote, "They walk among us." There's a field of stars in the background, X-Files references, the word declassified, and the claim that President Trump is finally unveiling a, quote, "closely guarded government secret."
12: Hi, I'm Phil Latzman. 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The Colorado River has been straining.

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8: In Los Angeles, I'm Kai Rizdal. It is Thursday today, the fourth day of June. Good as always to have you along, everybody. Here's a little choose-your-own-adventure as we get started today. According to AAA, regular gas right now, this is a national average, is $4.24 a gallon. That is, depending on which adventure you choose, either down more than 18 cents from a week ago and or nearly $1.10 more than we were paying a year ago. We all know why, I imagine, but the ramifications aren't always clear. The United States is exporting more of the oil that is produced here to make up for some of that missing Persian Gulf supply, because it's a global market, right? But that, in turn, has helped convince the Trump administration to draw down the Strategic Petroleum Reserve to try to keep prices down. Thing is, the Energy Information Administration said this week, U.S. petroleum inventories are now as low as they have been since 2004. Marketplace's Kaylee Wells gets us going with what that might mean.
9: The U.S. is exporting more oil, but not because it's producing more oil.
10: We're just kind of pulling that out of our inventory and we're shipping it overseas.
9: Abhi Rajendran with the Center for Energy Studies at the Baker Institute says exports from the U.S. have tempered the global supply shortage and actually kept prices relatively stable. But
10: the U.S. can't continue to be backstopped just through inventories for too much longer.
9: At this rate, analysts expect U.S. inventories to reach record lows because last time they got this low in the mid-2000s, the U.S. wasn't even close to exporting the millions of daily oil barrels it does now.
11: It's really easy to say, well, we can just stop that. Well, we really can't.
9: Patrick DeHaan, head of petroleum analysis at GasBuddy, says if we did stop exporting, oil companies would pretty much stop drilling.
11: You can't have a world in which the U.S. is the world's largest oil producer and we keep all of our own oil. It just wouldn't work like that. There's not enough financial incentive for oil companies to invest billions of dollars for a very limited return.
9: Even if the Strait of Hormuz were to open today, the U.S. would likely keep drawing down its stockpiles for months. Greg Priddy, senior fellow with the Center for the National Interest, says, for one thing, oil tankers are slow, and a lot of them are in the wrong place.
12: They're not sitting there waiting in the Arabian Sea to go in and pick a cargo up. A lot of them are parked near the destinations, or tankers that would have been going to the Gulf just picked up a cargo in Texas.
9: And if the war keeps going until the end of the year?
12: It's conventional wisdom even that the U.S. would be in recession.
9: Priddy says it's likely that U.S. drivers will pay $5 per gallon by July. And if the war continues, it could be $6 by the end of the summer. I'm Kaylee Wells for Marketplace.
8: Today's installment of What Could Possibly Go Wrong in This Economy is brought to us by the private credit market. Blackstone's private credit fund is capping what private credit investors can withdraw at 5%. They'd been asking for 10. Other private equity firms doing the same, Partners Group and Cliffwater. Marketplace's Sabri Benishour has more on what's eating those investors and a very quick refresher on what private credit is in the first place.
13: After the great financial crisis of the late aughts, interest rates were really low for a long time. And so investors were like, well, this sucks. How are we going to make money? So they started snooping around for good places to put their wealth.
14: There is generally a big inflow of money into alternative space.
13: Victoria Ivashina is a professor at Harvard Business School. A lot of investors realized, let's just do what banks do. Let's lend money to businesses, but like new kinds of businesses, like software that banks are afraid of.
14: Traditional debt markets were not providing those forms of financing.
13: People who are not banks, doing bank-like things, lending specifically, is called private credit, and it took off.
14: It was exponential growth since after the financial crisis.
13: Private credit became even more popular when interest rates started to rise after COVID. Big companies did not like that, and they didn't like how inflexible traditional banks were about loans, so they started turning to private credit.
15: It reflects a broader trend of decline of traditional banking.
13: Tomas Piskorski is a professor at Columbia Business School. Private credit got even bigger when cloud computing and AI and data centers all joined the party, and investors went absolutely nuts for all of that.
15: The size of private credit more than tripled over the last few years.
13: So why are we now hearing about investors wanting to take their money out? Well, basically, with time, the warts on some of these investments are beginning to show, says Ivashina.
14: Well, as this asset class kind of expanded, we didn't see many defaults. When you start something, the problems are not imminent, right?
13: And sure enough, as time went on, there were defaults. And one of private credit's favorite darlings, software services, got a big scare that AI might undermine it.
14: That's where some of the pressures were concentrated.
13: So some investors got queasy. They wanted to take their chips home early. And some private credit firms have let them do it up to a point. But the vast majority of private credit firms do not allow that. And the vast majority of investors, especially the institutional mega investors, don't want out anyway, just yet. In New York, I'm Sabri Benishour for Marketplace.
8: Wall Street Today. Hey, here's a twist. Tech stocks suffered. The Dow had a great day. We will have the details when we do the numbers.

0: Elk antlers, I learned, you know, today, can weigh as much as 40 pounds. They fall off the animals naturally every spring. Also, I learned that as a result of people picking them up when they are shed, there's an elk antler industry. Here's Marketplace's Caitlin Tan.
1: The town square in Jackson Hole, Wyoming, is buzzing. Today, it's the world's largest annual auction for elk antlers. Local kids parade antlers out that are twice their size.
2: Sold it for $800 right up there.
1: This is the flashy public-facing event of the weekend. A lot of tourists buying a piece of the West for their living room mantle. But off on the side streets, there's an informal parking lot economy of sorts. Lots of Carhartt jackets and camo ball caps and antlers clinking. Mike Bosworth is dragging heaping piles of antlers from his old truck bed.
3: I found most of these, yeah.
1: Wait, and I was just reading your sweatshirt, okay, yeah, Antler like Addicts?
3: I'm an addict.
1: Every spring, Bosworth scours mountain foothills and forests of his home in Oregon looking for antlers.
3: I'm just an outdoor guy. I start finding them, and it's like an Easter egg hunt for an adult.
1: Like a 12 miles a day type of hunt. But this year, he's hiking farther for antlers.
3: Oh, yeah, they're all in different places. Yeah, they're scattered.
1: A little context on Buff Hunt. But this year, he's hiking farther for antlers.
3: Oh, yeah, they're all in different places. Yeah, they're scattered.
1: A little context on elk migration. They go wherever there's the least snow. They need grass to eat. And normally when they shed their antlers, they're still in low-lying, easy-to-hike places. But with such little snow in the West this year, a lot of the elk and their antlers were deep in the mountains.
3: Had to walk so much farther.
1: So Bosworth is cashing in to make his hobby worth it this year.
4: Do you feel sad selling them?
3: Yeah. Yeah, I can remember where I found lots of them.
5: Yeah.
1: Buying them is Roy Rasmussen, who drove down from Montana. He's sorting through the grades or quality of the antler.
6: P-grade.
1: After loading them into Rasmussen's giant horse trailer, it's time to figure out the price tag. The nicest grade of antler is about $14 a pound.
6: $351.4 + $156.
1: It's about a $10,000 check for Bosworth.
3: Thank you, Bob. I'll have to buy you something to drink later.
1: Rasmussen is a middleman of sorts. He'll buy even more antlers and resell them over the next year for a little more money.
4: How much antler are you selling a year?
6: It varies. Every year is different.
4: Are we talking tens of thousands of pounds?
6: Oh, yeah. Oh, yeah.
1: Back of the napkin math, $300,000 on the low end. Rasmussen got in the business about 40 years ago.
6: And it was all getting exported overseas for medicinal purposes.
1: In countries like China and Mongolia, antlers are pulverized into a powder for tea and extracts, supposedly to help with arthritis and low energy. Antlers are also highly sought after in high-end mountain home decor, like chandeliers and table legs. But one of the bigger markets? Dog chews.
7: My name is Stefan Nicholas, and I'm the chief antler officer of Ridge Runner Antlers. Kind of a tongue-in-cheek thing to my former corporate days.
1: Nicholas spent decades managing luxury hotels. Now he cuts up antlers into dog chews at his home in Colorado, fully replacing his prior income. One of the canine customer's favorites.
7: It's almost like a Charleston chew of antler because the bone is really, really thin. There's lots of marrow and they just love that part.
1: Those will cost you about $25. Nicholas doesn't think the mild winter making it hard to find antlers will trickle down to his prices. But the high cost of living right now, like gas and groceries?
7: You're going to have to cut something out. So maybe you want to get one antler instead of three. Maybe you don't give them anything.
1: And that could mean he'd have to raise his prices for the elk antler dog chews. In Jackson, Wyoming, I'm Caitlin Tan for Marketplace.

0: it's not like social media is immune to advertising. It is everywhere, as you know, TikTok, Instagram, YouTube, all the rest. There's the obvious stuff, sponsored ads and the like, but there is a whole world of advertising that is trying real hard to be invisible. And there is some evidence that it's fueling just about every trend you can think of. Lane Brown is a features writer for New York Magazine. He had the story the other day in a piece titled "The Feed That It's Fueling Just About Every Trend You Can Think Of." Lane Brown is a features writer for New York Magazine. He had the story the other day in a piece titled "The Feed Is Fake." Lane Brown, welcome to the program. It's good to have you on.
1: Great to be here.
0: So let's start with the title of this piece. And look, nobody, I hope nobody believes that whichever social feed they are on is actually completely genuine and real. But the feed is fake is, it, I mean, it's a little distressing. Give us the skinny here.
1: Sure. So basically, marketers have more or less figured out how to make things go viral and invade your social media feeds in ways that you probably don't even realize. And so when you're scrolling through Twitter or Instagram or TikTok, chances are pretty much almost, you know, most of the things you're seeing are actually these days stealth paid advertisements, undisclosed. You have no idea they are ads, but they are.
0: As I said, that's a little distressing. How does it work? What are the mechanics?
1: So there are a few different methods that marketers are using, but one is this thing called clipping, which is where basically anybody with something to promote, whether it's a movie trailer or a song, they will clip it into a whole bunch of little tiny social media friendly fragments and upload it at great volume to TikTok and or Instagram or Twitter using a bunch of dummy accounts that look like the accounts of normal people, but they're not. The algorithms of the social media platforms interpret this as a surge of organic interest, and so they push these clips to the further to the wider user base. So it's basically it's a way to make things go viral.
0: Right. There's a great quote from a guy in here that you spoke to, and he says, "There's so much spam and pretend hype on the internet that nothing cuts through without artificial help anymore, not even huge artists with real audiences." Are we talking like Taylor and Beyonce need help doing this too?
1: I didn't find clipping campaigns. I didn't find evidence that they're using it, but Justin Bieber is using it. And so he recently performed at Coachella, and clips from his Coachella performance went viral. And that was basically, he had some artificial help there.
0: Am I being naive? I mean, give it to me straight.
1: Yeah, it's pretty much.
0: You can say so yes. It's okay.
1: Yeah, more or less. I mean, I don't want to accuse Taylor Swift and Beyonce. I know they have fantastic lawyers.
0: Fair enough.
1: But no, really, it's big artists with lots of real fans still sort of have to do this. The problem is everybody has now figured this out. And so even if you have lots of real fans, you have to sort of fight fire with this.
0: If I wanted to do this, if I wanted to really go viral and get, you know, whatever it is I do on the socials to really catch on, how much would it cost me? I mean, it can't be that expensive, right?
1: No, it's amazing. It's $5,000 is sort of the budget for a lot of these campaigns. And what they'll do is basically pay normal people to post from their own accounts, and they'll give them, I think, $1 per 1,000 views. And so for $5,000, you can actually get a pretty big hit online. So it really isn't that expensive. So you may want to look into this.
0: Yeah, I may well. I'm sure my bosses would have something to say about that.
1: Yeah,
0: exactly. $1 per 1,000 views, right?
1: Yeah.
0: Compare that to, I don't know, like TV or something else.
1: Well, yeah. So like if you were to buy a normal ad on TikTok, it might cost you $10 per 1,000 views.
0: Oh, wow.
1: Yeah, if you wanted to buy a TV ad, it might be $30 per 1,000 views. And it may be basically one of the cheapest forms of advertising that's ever existed, and it's also one of the most effective, at least for the moment.
0: So it's cheap and it's effective. One imagines that is a very hard combination to give up, so we're kind of stuck now for at least the time being until the next big thing comes along. We're stuck in this paradigm.
1: We are, unless people finally get out of these feeds. Yeah, I wrote this article. The article itself seemed to go viral. You know, I didn't use clipping myself, but the article did pretty well. And so although I did talk to a lot of clippers who do this, and I am a little suspicious that they may have given me an artificial boost. If so, I thank them. But one of the guys in my story does say it's like pretty soon this has gotten so bad, people are going to stop trusting what they see in their social media feeds. And at that point, it may no longer work. But I don't think we're quite there yet because people are still buying a lot of this stuff.
0: Not trusting what you see in your social feeds, by the way, is probably a good way to live. I'm just saying.
1: Great way to live, yeah.
0: Great way to live. Lane Brown, he's at New York Magazine. Lane, thanks a lot.
1: Thank you.

0: Coming up.
1: If venues that continue to ignore the groom do so at their peril.
0: Grooms, a business opportunity. Who knew? First, though, let's do the numbers. Dow Industrial's up 786 points. That is 1.6% today, 51,473. The NASDAQ up a relatively mere 66 points, 0.25%, 26,920. S&P 500 expanded 39 points, 0.5%, 75.93. Blackstone, told you about that up top, soared 7.5% today. Partners Group, traded on Swiss exchanges, increased 3.7%. Blue Owl, formed in late 2020, ascended 5.2%. Today, by the way, National Cheese Day. According to the Department of Agriculture, the U.S. produces a whopping 29% of the global cheese supply, second only to the European Union. 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
4: The U.S. Justice Department says it'll appeal a ruling that it cannot get Arizona's voter records. 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And an Arizona bladesmith on sharpening his skills over four decades. 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
3: In traffic right now on the Santan 202 eastbound near Gilbert Road, a crash blocks the left lane. 101 west near Cave Creek Road, a crash blocks the center lanes.
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3: Breezy conditions tonight through the weekend. It should be 80 degrees and clear tonight. 108 for tomorrow and 107 expected by Saturday. It's 620.
0: This is Marketplace. I'm Kai Rizdahl. Small businesses, Kelly Wells told us yesterday, are proving to be a bright spot in an otherwise dreary labor market. That's what the hard data says, more of which, by the way, we're going to get tomorrow morning with the May jobs report. While we wait, though, we thought we'd check in with one of our regulars to get some anecdotal data. Joy Schmidt is the owner of Moxie Salon and Spa in Yulee, Florida.
7: So we recently hired a new stylist back in February. She came from New Jersey. She's such a sweetheart. She's got so much talent. And then we recently hired our new assistant 2 weeks ago. So in the last couple months, we've hired two. Unfortunately, we did lose one, but that's okay. I'm always looking to hire new stylists because we're constantly getting new clients. I kind of ran some reports from January until now. We did 1,802 clients during that time. A lot of our clients are booking while I'm sleeping. It's wonderful. I wake up in the morning and I see 3-4 new bookings and it's just awesome. We've actually built another spa room in our salon. That is our first expansion that we've done. So now both of our estheticians have their own space to work. They're not having to share one room. We have definitely seen an increase in the supplies that we use in cost. It's the little things like foils that we use for highlights. I mean, I used to pay $12, $14 a box. They're up to $18 to $25 a box now. In order for us to cover the rising costs of everything that's coming in, we have to up the game with our price list a little bit. So that is something that we're actually working on and putting together now. And I would say probably by end of July, beginning of August, our prices will be raised a little bit, probably about $10 per service. I no longer work Saturdays. I have enough staff that I do not have to work Saturdays anymore, which is amazing. My husband and I just took a 2-week RV road trip. We did over 4,000 miles. One thing about myself is I do love to work. I love to be behind the chair. I love to be there for my staff, but it's so important for me to step away and take that time to just kind of rebalance myself. So I'm thankful that the staff that I have allows me to do that.
0: Joy Schmidt, Moxie Salon and Spa, finally getting some time off in Yulee, Florida.

0: You know that old wedding rhyme, right? Something old, something new, something borrowed, something blue. It is time, perhaps, to add a new line about something for the groom, because a growing number of men want a say in their big day, which has, in turn, led to a whole new micro-industry of wedding services catering solely to those grooms. Ellen Gamerman wrote about it in the Wall Street Journal the other day. Ellen, welcome to the program. Good to have you on.
1: Thank you for having me.
0: Well, men have been part of the bridal party for a very long time now. And just like lately, the wedding industry is saying, oh, look, there are men here, too.
1: Yeah, I know. It's funny. Like, the rule was always, whatever you do, you cannot upstage the bride. But grooms are really challenging that a little bit more lately. And there's so many vendors who just are all too happy to cater to them. So it really is kind of reflecting both sides of the couple a little more than these ceremonies used to.
0: Sure, sure. They're doing it in a whole lot of ways. There's a thing called a groom's concierge. What is that?
1: That is an assistant to the groom. He is only to, be in charge of the groom, whatever the groom needs. If the groom, forgot his shoes or needs water or wants to have a prayer circle, even if the groom gets a little irritated with the wedding planner and needs somebody to run interference, that's what the assistant does.
0: There was a great anecdote in this piece where this groom came in with a, I don't even know how long it was, like a multi-page spreadsheet. I want to say like 52 or 56 pages, whatever. And the venue they went to visit didn't match up. And so he said, no, you're out.
1: Yeah, it's venues that continue to ignore the groom do so at their peril. If you offer the bride this palatial suite and then you tell the groom to get ready in a closet, a lot of men just aren't really standing for that because they want to have their own glam squad. They might have an outfit change. They have like a whole plan for getting ready with me photos and maybe even their own photographer. So they need their space too.
0: I'm sorry to laugh, but a groom glam squad, I guess, right?
1: I guess you didn't have one.
0: No, I didn't. And if my wife hears this, I'm a dead man. But you know, it's very interesting to me that this is happening because For a long time, the answer for men was just keep your head down and show up,
1: Right, right. And now we have, it's certainly fueled by social media.
0: Yeah.
1: Because some of these videos are amazing of these grooms, choreographed entrances. I saw one groom who entered the wedding like Cleopatra with all the groomsmen holding him up on a chair like a throne. There are all kinds of ways that this is just spreading like wildfire.
0: And the women who are marrying these grooms, they're obviously attracted to that, and this is good with them. That's what they want.
1: Well, some of them, I think, are a little surprised because they thought their groom was going to just show up and say, he liked the color blue, and that was going to be the end of his input. But yeah, I think one interesting thing about it is that it sets the tone for the marriage. It's not just a unilateral decision by the bride and her mother, but they're testing out, how they're going to resolve differences and conflicts. And right. It's like a little mini marriage in planning the wedding.
0: We should point out here that these men, by and large, at least the ones described in your piece, are men of means, and these are high class problems, shall we say?
1: Yeah, definitely. It's you're not going to spend $2,000 on your own assistant unless you have $2,000 to burn. So it's true. This is really a privilege.
0: Ellen Gamerman at the Wall Street Journal. Ellen, thanks a lot. I appreciate your time.
1: Thanks for having me.

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1: This final note on the way out today, in which I remind you that two of the big artificial intelligence firms, OpenAI and Anthropic, are looking at near trillion-dollar valuations as they get set to go public, and about which I am sure there is nothing at all alarming. In a blog post today, Anthropic said maybe a global pause in leading-edge AI research and development would be a good idea because what's called recursive self-improvement is going to be here sooner than we are ready for. What, you ask, is recursive self-improvement? Well, the blog post title kind of tells you. It says, when AI builds itself. Our daily production team includes Andy Corbin, Maria Hollenhorst, Sarah Leeson, Sean McHenry, Michaela Saya, and Sophia Terenzio. Will Story is the supervising senior producer, and I'm Kai Rizdahl. We will see you tomorrow, everybody.

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1: 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The second half of the Business Block is up next, the World Business Report.
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1: And that is tonight at 9 after On Point on 91.5. In traffic, the center lanes are blocked by a crash on the 101 West near Cave Creek Road. I-10 East near 32nd Street, a disabled vehicle blocks the on-ramp. It's currently 108 degrees.
3: 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Congratulations to the team. This work is critical to shine a light on where we live. And thanks to you for listening and for supporting. 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
4: This is Andrew Peach with World Business Report. Today, Elon Musk's SpaceX seeks a valuation of nearly $1.8 trillion. Also on the way, FIFA bans fans from bringing refillable water bottles into World Cup venues. And as a Nepali man who went missing on Mount Everest is found alive, we'll explore the business of climbing. Those stories on the way for you after the latest BBC World News.
5: Read by Will Chalk. Ukraine's President Zelensky has written to his Russian counterpart Vladimir Putin, inviting him for face-to-face talks to end the war. He says Russians have grown tired of Ukrainian drone attacks, inflation and fuel shortages, and are ready for peace. A BBC correspondent in Kiev says the proposal will almost certainly be rejected or ignored by the Russian leader. President Trump says he's spoken directly to the Iranian-backed group Hezbollah about a possible end to fighting in Lebanon. He told reporters at the White House that Hezbollah, which is proscribed in the US as a foreign terrorist organization, had called him about it. Hezbollah earlier rejected a US-mediated ceasefire plan between the Lebanese and Israeli governments. On the conflict with Iran, Mr. Trump said he would see any killings of US troops by Iranian forces as a reason to restart the war. Speaking at the White House, he added that he did not want to meet Iran's new supreme leader, Ayatollah Mujtaba Khamenei, but if Washington and Tehran reached a deal, a meeting would be possible. The United States is imposing new economic sanctions on the Cuban president Miguel Díaz-Canel and members of the Castro family as Washington ramps up pressure on the communist-led neighbor. Mr. Díaz-Canel said the measures were aggressive and perverse. New satellite images have found that mangroves are showing signs of recovery after decades of destruction. The tropical and subtropical forests play an important role in climate regulation, coastal protection and biodiversity. President Trump has announced a rally in Washington to celebrate America's 250th anniversary on June the 24th. Last Sunday, the president suggested anniversary concerts should be cancelled after several artists pulled out. And Liverpool Football Club has confirmed the appointment of Andoni Iraola as their new head coach. The 43-year-old Spaniard is believed to have signed a 2-year contract. And that's your latest BBC News.
4: Is SpaceX worth $1.3 trillion?
6: SpaceX has been very successful launching rockets. It's also been very successful in Starlink satellites.
7: I think AI is the money-losingest thing the human race has ever done. I think it's grossly oversold.
4: It's World Business Report from the BBC World Service. This is Andrew Peach on the way. How the largest ever public sale of shares could make SpaceX one of the US's top 10 firms. Also today, it might be hot if you're going to see a World Cup game, but you still can't bring your own water bottle inside. And why the European Union has found 50 million euros to help Armenia. But first today.
8: Mission sequence start and liftoff of the SpaceX Falcon 9 rocket.
9: Liftoff of Falcon 9.
10: LZ-1, the Falcon has landed. Landing operators moving to procedure 11.100, section 3 on LZ-1B net, recovery net. Repeat, the Falcon has landed.
4: Those cheers mark the successful landing of a spaceship owned by Elon Musk's SpaceX. Now the company is set to hold one of the largest ever public sales of shares, and it could make SpaceX one of the US top 10 listed firms. Let's get more from our North America business correspondent, Michelle Furry, who's live with us from New York. Tell you what, Michelle, let's just wind right back. What is SpaceX and what does it do?
0: Look, I think, you know, the clue is in the name, right? SpaceX. It is a rocket company that designs, makes, operates reusable rockets to launch various payloads, to use sort of some jargon in the space industry, to orbit for the government and for commercial customers. And it started, I guess, back in the early 2000s, and has been building ever since. And now the hope is, obviously, after it acquired xAI from its founder, Elon Musk, that it is also adding AI to its business, and that will be part of its model going forward.
4: Okay. Next basic question. What is an IPO, an initial public offering, and why does Elon Musk need all this money? He is, after all, one of the world's richest men.
0: So an IPO, initial public offering, is the idea of a private company essentially making shares available to the public on a stock exchange. So in this case, we're talking about the NASDAQ. That was the site chosen. And it's a way to raise money by selling shares to the public, typically institutional investors, so big pension funds, but also some retail investors. So people who are buying on sort of sites like Robinhood and other kind of Charles Schwab and others. And that's essentially the key here, is it's about raising money. Now, in the case of SpaceX, it has been private for a very long time and was able to grow so far with money from private investors. But AI is requiring so much money that they are now turning to the public to raise more. And it's not just new companies, but also well-established companies. So Google, for example, said they plan to sell some more shares to the public to try and raise money. All of this because AI simply is so expensive, eye-wateringly so, that to kind of scale up the infrastructure required, it is forcing all of these companies to go to public markets to raise money.
4: Michelle, thank you. Live to Patrick Healy now, expert in listings on the US equity markets. Patrick's in Washington on World Business Report. You've been involved in valuing companies, Patrick. When you're talking about unprecedented numbers like this, how does anyone work out what it might be worth?
11: First of all, thank you for having me on.
4: Pleasure.
11: You know, there's a huge amount of modeling that goes on way behind the scenes. And I use SpaceX as the example. You can't model far enough out for when these kinds of companies are actually going to make money. Best example for me to what's happening with SpaceX is Tesla. You know, Tesla, you know, 20 years ago, electronic cars were just, you know, a crazy idea. Now they're a reality, and Tesla is a money-making company. But it will take a very, very long time for these numbers to firm up and actually, you know, turn black rather than red. And there's going to be a lot of red for a long period of time. So this is a bet. And if I could just comment about SpaceX. You know, the name is a little bit deceiving. I would argue that this is more of an AI play than a spacecraft play.
4: Yeah, it's using the brand name for something, a new venture, effectively, isn't it? But Goldman Sachs is one of the organizations whose job it is to estimate these numbers. And it's saying that the AI side of SpaceX could increase its revenue 100-fold by 2030. Does that sound a sensible calculation?
11: Yes, but it still won't be profitable.
4: Okay. Now, just explain to people listening why that is. If you've got so much revenue, it's not profitable because of the amount of expenditure involved in the project.
11: Yeah, totally correct. I mean, what you're talking about here is building data centers in space. Yeah, you're talking about enormous outlays to develop and build these AI energy sources. These numbers are massive. And, you know, it begs the question, you know, is there enough money?
4: Does all this make Elon Musk a trillionaire, do you think?
11: Oh, that's a great question. If everything goes right, the answer is yes. Now, what I see happening here, and I haven't heard a lot of people mention this yet, but I believe this will be the case, that the demand for this stock grossly exceeds the supply. And therefore, people are going to be bidding this stock to the moon, literally. And in order to do so, they're going to have to rotate out of current positions.
4: Yeah.
11: So if you've had a winner, you know, over the last couple of years, are you going to sit with that winner, or are you going to take a little money away from that and double down on SpaceX?
4: Patrick, we have to leave this there, but thank you very much. That's Patrick Healy, who is an expert in listings on the equity markets in the US. Now, it's a week today that the World Cup kicks off in Mexico City, with co-hosts Mexico taking on South Africa, one of 13 matches to be held in Mexico. My colleague Will Grant's been getting a first-hand look at the security preparations in Monterrey in the north of the country, including some robotic dogs.
12: In a promotional video, the city shows off its four robot dogs, which will patrol the stadium during games using facial recognition technology to identify known criminals. They're able to detect early signs of crowd trouble and then alert their masters to intervene.
13: Ay, no, que feo. No me gusta.
12: Three of Monterrey's four robo dogs have been brought out to this car park outside a supermarket and have been wandering around to show us what can be done, much to the surprise and fascination of some of the customers. Some here are extremely doubtful about the dystopian sight of robotic dogs with AI and facial recognition technology patrolling the stadium. But the authorities in Monterrey insist they're a crucial part of keeping visiting football fans safe.
14: Bien y mal, porque...
12: I think it's good and bad, says Jocelyn Morales. I know they're here to keep watch, but I worry about them taking jobs from real people.
15: No, la verdad, bastante bien.
12: I've never seen robot dogs before, laughs Angel Perez. I just hope this new tech is used to our benefit. However, there's plenty in Mexico that could still disrupt this World Cup. The main teachers' union is on strike over pensions and threatening to close arterial roads into the stadium unless the government meets their demands. The slogan for the protests, there will be no kickoff. The authorities, meanwhile, are adamant there will be. In the final days, the anti-riot police in Monterrey are running through their training drills, practicing at removing an injured colleague while facing a hostile crowd. The hope is such scenarios remain on the exercise yard and that the only clashes in this World Cup are on the pitch.
4: Will Grant in northern Mexico. Now, FIFA has banned fans from bringing refillable water bottles into World Cup venues, saying this is a move to prevent risk and injury. I guess they're worried about them being thrown. This pretty last-minute change, though, has been criticised by experts who say what it'll do is increase the risk of heat-related health incidents among fans. Here's our correspondent, Katie Gornall.
16: FIFA's position on water bottles at this World Cup has shifted multiple times in recent weeks. Fans were initially told they could bring an empty bottle and even a sealed one in high temperatures, but that guidance has now been removed. The U-turn has been criticised, with concerns it could increase plastic waste and make it harder for supporters to stay properly hydrated in extreme heat. FIFA says the ban is for safety reasons, to prevent bottles being used as missiles, and insists fans will still be able to access water inside stadiums. It also says prices will remain in line with standard venue costs.
4: Let's talk to Andalusian Soloff, who's a freelance sports journalist in Mexico City. Thank you so much for being with us. Let's start with the water bottles then. What impact is all of this going to have on fans going to games?
17: Thank you for having me on. And while the fans are already paying hundreds or thousands of dollars for the tickets. So I would say on one end, it's not making much of a difference because already it is a very elite event where only the people that have so much money to get the tickets, which are highly coveted and largely inaccessible to most of the Mexican population, it's probably not that much of a big deal for them to pay $5 or $10 extra for water. And I think
18: we're fishing
17: general,
18: in a sort of demographic pool of people who are so rich anyway that having to buy a water bottle is not going to be the straw that breaks the camel's back.
17: Right, exactly. I mean, I think it's, if we want to talk about water and access to the water, the issue is that all the working class people that live in the neighborhood around the stadium actually don't have access to water. There is a well that was re-diverted to have the water go largely to the stadium. They made a new fountain that has all this water. And many people, I've been reporting on the area, Santa Ursula Cuapa, which is by the stadium in Mexico City. And people showed us how they don't have any drinking water. They don't have any water to wash their dishes or prepare their food, and they have to pay for water tankers to come and bring them water. So I actually think that here in Mexico, the more relevant issue is the lack of access to water for the residents in the areas of the stadium. And I think it just further enforces that FIFA does everything that it can to make more profit, which we are seeing with this now water ban.
18: But that's interesting because there's all this fuss about people having to survive the temperatures for an hour and a half. Meantime, you're talking about people who are living in this every day.
17: Right. I mean, we're talking about that people don't actually have water to even cook food, so or flush the toilet. So I think it's I will say sorry, but not, I don't think the sympathy lies with fans who have gotten these very expensive tickets and can't buy a water bottle. But I think it further goes into prioritizing profits over accessibility.
18: And will there
17: be
18: some economic benefit in the end to Mexican cities where World Cup games are being hosted?
17: Yes, this is a very good question. I was just actually reviewing all the numbers because they are so confusing about how many billions of dollars both the Mexican city government and then also the two other host cities, both Monterrey and Guadalajara, have been spending on the preparations for the World Cup. And they focus on that this is not just for tourists. It will also be of a great benefit to the people who live in the cities, the residents of these Mexican cities. And I could say as a resident of the city, it's really just caused a lot of chaos in our lives. I live very close to where one of the main remodeling of the subway is happening. The World Cup is a few days away and the subway is closed.
18: Yeah.
17: They have not finished remodeling it. They have actually increasingly spent more money on this like floating bridge that no one wanted and is considered one of the most expensive public works here in the city. And people are saying the subway barely works. We don't care about some floating bridge. And it's also putting a lot of people out of work, including...
18: I have to leave it there, but thank you so much. And I hope you get to get some enjoyment out of the days and weeks ahead in Mexico City. By the way, if you want to hear more about money in the World Cup, Business Daily is looking at how dynamic pricing has impacted the ticket costs. Just search for Business Daily where you get your podcasts. This is World Business Report with Andrew Peach on the BBC World Service. Let's go to Armenia now, where this country is secured 50 million euros to offset Russian trade restrictions. It's imposed these restrictions on Armenian imports into the country, things like fruit, wine, brandy, cut flowers, just a few days before elections that could see Armenia move politically closer to the European Union. Well, I've been talking to Haykaz Fanyan, director of the Armenian Centre for Socioeconomic Studies, to explain more.
19: The Armenian economy is significantly dependent to Russian economy, both in terms of export and import, particularly in terms of export. In case of some goods, for example, vegetables, fruits, more than 90% of our exports go to Russia. And currently, Russia wants to somehow impact on the final results of our elections, and they are started to ban import of Armenian goods to Russia. Also, we are discussing to increase prices of gas at the border. Currently, Armenia pays $175 per 1,000 cubic meter of gas. It is significantly lower compared to European natural gas prices, and we are going to increase it to up to $500.
18: Right, so Russia is a huge customer for Armenian exports, and all of a sudden it's saying, we're not going to take Armenian goods anymore.
19: Yes, about 35% of Armenian goods go to Russia. This is our main market, especially for non-metal products. For metal export, one of the main our destinations of export is China, and third place is European Union.
18: And you suggested it's connected to the elections taking place at the moment. Is it clear what would have to happen for these sanctions, these new restrictions to be lifted?
19: Yes, we are trying to somehow impact on the final results of election, but I believe it will be very, very limited. And already government initiated some measures to somehow mitigate this risk, particularly if Russia banned export of goods from Armenia, I mean import of goods to Russia. For example, strawberries, tomato, papers, also other goods. Cut flowers, for example. Our government initiated subsidy program to help our exporters to diversify markets.
18: The impact on businesses growing strawberries or cut flowers or whatever example we might choose must be massive to suddenly lose your biggest customer. What sort of knock-on is that having for businesses?
19: It depends on time of this period, of this ban period. If it will last, let's say, 1 month, the impact on the business will be moderate. But if we lost our market, I mean Russian market, it will be significant damage to our businesses.
18: Now we've got the European Union talking about 50 million euros of support. Does that touch the sides? Is that going to make a big difference?
19: Yes, in short run, I mean upcoming 3-4 months, it will be enough to cover losses of Armenian businesses. But
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1: Anything else, but it was another very impressive day, though there was a pause taken on the enthusiasm about technology, which was effectively flat.
2: 900 points up the Dow. Crude oil prices down.
1: It's following the President Trump's indication that he's not interested in escalating the tensions unless there were fatalities on the American side. And the market took that as a positive, as it was a lowering of tensions.
2: And Bitcoin struggling a bit.
1: Well, yes, some of the big investors are selling. I think they're just taking profits. So this is an extremely volatile stock. So something like that happening is not particularly unusual.
2: I think people listening might be surprised by that, though. So just talk us through that. You'd think cryptocurrencies were buoyant, doing well at the moment.
1: They are. It's just the difficulty you have is, can you pick the time a major investor will decide to sell shares, thinking it's a good time to reduce his position? And I think that's all that was really happening today, was a rumor mill and one or two large sellers.
2: Kerry, thank you very much indeed for that. Kerry Leahy from Columbia University. Now to Nepal, where a climber who went missing 6 days ago on Mount Everest has been found alive, crawling back towards base camp at the world's highest peak. All contact with Dawa Sherpa had been lost when he was separated from the climber he was looking after. He'd survived in sub-zero temperatures without food and oxygen. This is a challenge that more people are taking on, though, every year. Is that a good idea? I've been looking at the business of climbing Everest with the author of Everest Inc. and keen mountaineer Will Cockrell.
3: Because every year this record is broken, right? They hand out a few more permits, which is what the infrastructure allows for, is adding a few more permits each year. And so it is good news from the perspective of the Nepalis, right? The Sherpas who basically run the industry now. So with it in their hands, this the success and the growth is a pretty great thing.
2: Right, but I mean, there's got to be a limit, hasn't there? I know some Sherpas, some local people are saying 1,000 people already this year is too many. So you can't just add more and more and more and more, presumably.
3: You're right, except it's definitely not very many Sherpas saying that. There's a lot of non-Sherpas and, of course, people outside Nepal saying that because aesthetically it doesn't fit in with mountain climbing. But the Sherpas and the Nepalis, of course, you know, they now understand this as an industry, a really important industry for themselves. And you're right, technically, that you can't just keep increasing those numbers. But they're still in that process of figuring out what that maximum is. And they're not there yet. I mean, the infrastructure and the ability to keep people safe and manage these climbs has become so good that they see, you know, adding these numbers and they're seeing the death rate stay static, which is incredibly low, or even go down. So they obviously think they're on the right track. But you are correct that at some point, the same way the folks who run the Grand Canyon need to decide how many people is too many.
2: Right. But you do hear about congestion and that being a problem sometimes. There's certainly a lot of rubbish and waste left behind. And all of this is exacerbated by more and more people.
3: Sort of. I wrote my book, which is essentially a counter narrative to that idea, right? Because after years of reporting on Everest and being a climber myself, I'd come to realize that, the counter narrative was actually much more accurate to understanding the industry. And the rubbish story, for example, is often reported pretty inaccurately. The measures in place to manage that have also gotten better, kind of like the safety. So in a lot of ways, measurably, Everest is actually cleaner and more environmentally forward-thinking than it ever has been. The only problem is that it is still only as clean as it can be with 1,000 climbers and the extra people at base camp, right? So again, it becomes a similar question to the one they're asking at the Grand Canyon. How do you manage that much impact?
2: Okay, and the permits and the fees and all of that adds up to about $25,000. So it's not like everyone can do this, even if they wanted to and had the fitness and the equipment and all of that. You've got to have a load of money.
3: It's true. You do.

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2: The World Health Organization is calling the Ebola outbreak in the Democratic Republic of the Congo an international health emergency. Infectious disease specialists are saying a weakened CDC is one of the reasons why.
3: One of the single biggest reasons this wasn't detected is the entire aid infrastructure was decapitated.
2: I'm Meghna Chakrabarty, inside the gutted CDC as an outbreak takes shape. That's on the next On Point.
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4: 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We'll have some gusty winds tomorrow in the valley, sunny with a forecast high of 107. Thanks for joining us this Thursday. Have a great evening. It's 9 o'clock.
6: The Democratic Party is looking to pull off an upset in, of all places, the very red state of Nebraska. But in order to get there, they're placing their hopes on someone who's not even a Democrat.
7: All the time when you have the undecideds, I hear people like, how could you be undecided? I'm like, I just am. 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
6: Dan Osborne is hoping to bring his own brand of populist economics to the Senate. And he's willing to buck both parties to do it.
7: 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I'm not just going to vote a letter.
6: What are your chances in your election?
7: 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Hands down, landslide. Nobody's ever won bigger in Nebraska than me.
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8: Live from NPR News in Washington, I'm Dan Ronan. President Trump announced his latest major project in Washington, D.C. He says he wants to construct a promenade that connects the Lincoln Memorial to the nearby Potomac River. At a White House event Thursday with the president, Interior Secretary Doug Burnham claimed the proposed promenade would be part of the original plan for the National Mall.
9: People come from around the world. They don't know that 100 yards away is the beautiful Potomac River, which was part of the original plan. And now they'd be able to walk around the Lincoln Memorial, walk on a pedestrian bridge over the first highway, walk over the next one, and right down to the water.
8: During the White House event, the president again touted his proposed 250-foot arch behind the Lincoln Memorial overlooking the entrance to Arlington National Cemetery. The arch has drawn lawsuits and criticism from the public. Election officials are still counting the ballots in California after this week's primary election. But as NPR's Miles Parks reports, President Trump sought to cast doubt on the process.
10: All of California's 23 million registered voters are allowed to vote by mail. And election officials can receive mail ballots up to a week after Election Day, as long as the ballots were postmarked by Tuesday. That means votes for the primary race are still rolling in, which also means finalizing a winner can take a while. It's been the case in the state for years. But President Trump still posted online that he thinks the counting delay is evidence of fraud. California is home to a handful of competitive House races this November. And if any of those elections go the Democrats' way, experts expect the president to use similar tactics to contest the results. Miles Parks, NPR News, Washington.
11: Israeli soldiers detained four Palestinian female students in occupied West Bank this week. NPR's Nuha Muslah reports one of the young women detained is an American.
12: Israel's military told NPR the four young women were detained for, quote, promoting hostile terrorist activity, without providing further details. The women have not been charged. They include American citizen Sama Safi. Safi's mother, May Farsa, who is also American, told NPR Israeli soldiers raided the home around dawn on Tuesday and arrested the 20-year-old despite telling them she's an American citizen. She says her daughter has a chronic condition that requires medication. The women are all students at Beer Zeit University. Israeli forces raided the university earlier this year and fired live ammunition, wounding students during a screening of an Oscar-nominated film on Gaza. For NPR News, I'm Nuha Muslah in Ramallah.
11: One day after Israel and Lebanon announced a ceasefire agreement had been reached, Hezbollah is rejecting the deal and calling for a complete withdrawal of the Israeli forces. Hezbollah says the demand that its forces leave southern Lebanon would mean defeat and surrender. Israel and Lebanon resumed their negotiations later this month. This is NPR. The Trump administration is imposing economic sanctions against Cuba's President Miguel Díaz-Canel, his wife and three other people, including the son and grandson of Cuba's former president, Raúl Castro. The new penalties come as President Trump has been threatening military action against Cuba, and the United States has ordered an energy blockade of the island nation, which has caused energy blackouts and widespread economic problems. Díaz-Canel says the U.S. efforts are an attempt to escalate the conflict between the U.S. and Cuba, and the sanctions are drawing immediate condemnation from the Havana government. The rapper Drake this week has the biggest album and the week's biggest song. NPR's Stephen Thompson has more.
13: In mid-May, Drake released three albums on a single day: Iceman, Habibti, and Maid of Honor. Last week, he did something no one has ever done before. He landed all of the week's top three albums. This week, those three albums are still in the top 10, and Iceman holds at number one for a second week.
14: I'm still scorching hot in these streets, baby. Pull up, Maybach, beep, beep, baby.
13: That song, Janus STFU, holds at number one on the Hot 100 singles chart. It's one of four Drake songs in the top 10, and one of 29 Drake songs to crack this week's Hot 100. Stephen Thompson, NPR News.
11: The Carolina Hurricanes have tied the National Hockey League's Stanley Cup Finals with Las Vegas at one win each. Carolina got a come-from-behind 4-3 win in overtime Thursday night. 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
16: This is The New Yorker Radio Hour. I'm David Remnick. When you look at the current makeup of Congress, and the Senate in particular, Democrats have got a big numbers problem. For a generation or more, they've been concentrating in big urban areas, leaving more rural states trending heavily Republican. Now, we often hear that Democrats are fighting to be competitive in parts of the country where they've already been counted out. But that's easier said than done. With partisanship so high in the country, that means winning over voters who are not just skeptical, but hostile.
17: Right now, it's a government for the 1% and the corporations, and I think we're fed up.
16: Dan Osborne of Nebraska would probably be a dream candidate for the Democrats. He's a blue-collar mechanic in the food processing industry. He's a union leader, an economic populist, and a veteran of the Navy and the Army National Guard. But Osborne isn't a Democrat, and he doesn't want to associate with either party. He's running as an independent, which is not an easy choice for him because it makes fundraising and generally running a campaign a great deal harder. And yet polls are showing that Dan Osborne is running neck and neck with Pete Ricketts, the Republican incumbent in a very Republican state. The Democratic nominee in the race just stepped aside to clear the field for Osborne. I sat down with Dan Osborne recently to talk about the Senate and his race and how he got into politics in the first place. Dan, some people know your story well, particularly if they're in Nebraska, but you're about to run for Senate, and I just wonder how you got into politics. You're a union guy. I'd love to know your working history and how you decided to make this leap.
7: Yeah. Well, if you don't mind, I would like to go back to graduating high school.
16: Okay.
7: Because I went into the Navy. I've always felt compelled to serve. I then met my wife. We had our first daughter, and, you know, my life changed. And I was like, man, I need a job with some insurance. Yeah. Right? It's easy to take care of yourself, but as soon as you have to start taking care of somebody else.
16: Sure.
7: So I went into the workforce, dropped out of college, and started working at Kellogg's as an industrial mechanic. One of the first days on the job, an old guy by the name of Ron Jabowski, old Polish guy. He looked like Tom Selleck from Magnum P.I. I'm dating myself again. These young kids probably don't know.
16: We'll explain. We'll have liner notes.
7: There you go. You know, we were wrenching on a machine, and he looked over at me and he said, hey, kid, have you joined the union yet? I said, no, sir, I have not. He's like, well, you might want to think about doing that. And I said, well, crap, Tom Selleck's telling me to join the union. I better go do that. Nebraska's right to work.
16: What were you making at Kellogg's at that time?
7: At that time, I was making, this was in 2002, roughly, I was making $19 an hour.
16: Mm-hmm.
7: And then I joined the union, I just worked hard, and I kept my head down for a lot of years, just going to work. Well, old guys like Ron used to take care of the union business. And we started to lose on some contracts. Those guys started to retire. And so I wanted to get involved. So I ran for executive board of my local. I got elected as vice president.
16: Mm-hmm.
7: About 3 months later, the president stepped down because you get yelled at a lot in that role by both your members and management alike. But I knew the role was important, so I assumed it.
16: When you say you lost some contracts, what does that mean?
7: To 2015, we made a lot of concessions. It was a two-tier wage system was the mm-hmm. massive one. That was a killer for us. So now you have somebody working right next to you making half the wages you are and a different insurance policy. So during COVID, we were all working 7 days a week, 12 hours a day, that whole year, no time off. In fact, at one point in time, 50% of our workforce was forced quarantine and or sick. But we kept all four of those plants running at maximum capacity. The CEO gave himself a $2 million raise. The board enriched themselves, stock buybacks, capitalism working at its finest, got no problem with that. Problem I had was our contract expired at the end of that year. And they sat across the negotiating table from us and they said, we're going to take your health insurance. We're going to take your cost of living adjustment, our only form of wage increases designed to keep us even with inflation. And then we're going to implement a two-tier wage system that's permanent with no path for a lower tier employee to go the upper tier. And so for me as president, that was my old crap moment. And this is really where my story begins in politics. I cut my teeth in politics on the picket line. The strike was 77 days.
16: Mm-hmm. It's a long strike.
7: Yeah.
16: It's a long time not to get paid. Did you get popular support?
7: We did. Yeah. I mean, Joe Biden came out and talked about our strike. Our favorability rating or union's favorability rating around the country was, some of the polling data that we saw. And sentiment was about 72% were in favor of, you know, what we were trying to do.
16: What kind of contract did you come to? What kind of agreement?
7: I believe it was a 3% raise over 5 years. It wasn't a ton. We weren't asking for a ton. And the two-tier wage system, we were able to negotiate more lower-tier employees to go to the upper tier yearly, and we held our insurance.
16: Now, you ran 2 years ago for Senate, and you came up short. What's different about the political climate now that you think will make your candidacy more of a possibility?
7: Fundamentally, the difference is my opponent. You know, in 2024, I ran against Deb Fischer. I had no name recognition. I mean, I took the truth that wage-earning people deserve a seat at the table in Washington, mm-hmm. D.C. Pretty simple. And I took that out. I did over 200 public town halls in Nebraska and just learned everything I know right now from people of Nebraska and their towns, from boots on the ground. And we turned that into 47% of the vote.
16: Right. You came up short by 6 points.
7: Six points.
16: Even though in the same state, Trump won by 20, I think.
7: Yes.
16: Yeah.
7: Yeah. So we
16: that
7: did
16: was
7: well.
16: Encouraging.
7: It was, yeah. And, you know, so fast forward to 2026, and I have to decide now, am I going to do this again? Because it's hard, right? Especially for, this is why less than 2% of our elected officials in the House and Senate come from the working class, because it's hard. I don't have a law firm that can go run itself while I go, you know, run around the state.
16: When you say it's hard, you mean personally hard?
7: Yeah.
16: Tell me a little bit about that.
7: Yeah, well, I'm getting ready to remortgage my house so I can pay my bills.
16: That's probably unique for Senate candidates.
7: Yeah, and last Friday, I just quit my job as a pipe fitter so I can campaign full time.
16: What does politics look like to you? When you look at the Senate, the way it's composed, what its concerns are, the language it speaks, where do you think it's failing you?
7: Robin Williams, the late comedian, mm-hmm. He said it best. He said, our politicians should be wearing NASCAR jackets with patches of their sponsors so we know how they're going to vote.
16: It's the money. It's the corrupting money.
7: The corrupting money. Citizens United. Corporations are not people. Money's not free speech. You shouldn't be able to donate an unlimited amount of money to an independent expenditure. It's how Elon Musk pumped $300 million into the election. That is too much influence and control. And you can almost relate every single issue that we are going to talk about and people talk about to a money interest at some point, right? So if you want to work in Washington, D.C., and you want to continue, especially in the House where you got to run every 2 years, and I was told a House member spends 4 hours every single day just dialing for dollars, how are you supposed to be effective? And who are you going to be working for? Are you going to be working for the people that got you elected, that voted for you, or are you going to be working for the people giving you money so you can continue to work, right? It's a dichotomy that doesn't work.
16: But I got to ask you, how are you going to get money to run?
7: Well, I don't take corporate PAC money. My average donation is $48, and I've received small dollar donations from all 50 states. So my campaign is powered by the people.
16: Why do you want to run as an independent and not either a Democrat or Republican?
7: Well, I've always been an independent from the time I could register to vote. I grew up in a very conservative household. My dad actually sent me trick-or-treating when I was a kid dressed as George Bush Sr. But I knew when I went off on my own and into the Navy that I didn't line up with everything that he lined up with.
16: How would you differentiate your politics from your dad's?
7: I would say that, first of all, where we do line up is being fiscally conservative.
16: But wait a minute. Fiscal conservatives, though, they don't want even rich people paying all that much tax. Do you want to see that?
7: I want to see people pay their fair share.
16: What does that mean?
7: And here's the thing, because you look at Jeff Bezos and Elon Musk, mm-hmm. and you look at their tax bracket and how much they pay. Mm-hmm. It's hardly anything. Mm-hmm. I'm not going to go into the statistics of what I owe this year, but I'm getting killed. That's one of the reasons I have to remortgage my house to pay my taxes.
16: On that issue, you sound awfully like a populist Democrat. Where do you differentiate yourself from?
7: If you want to put labels on it, we can just put labels on it. But at the end of the day, for me personally, when I earn a certain wage and I get taxed a certain percentage off that certain wage, if you're on the other end of that and you're just clicking a keyboard and you're making millions of dollars on stock buybacks and dividends, why isn't that an earning as well? And why isn't that taxed at the same rate I'm taxed at? It's just people making money, regardless of whether you do it with my hands or they do it with the click of a button. To me, that's as simple as I can make it.
16: What are the issues that you would consider yourself conservative on? Social issues?
7: Some, I guess, but mostly it's, where I would agree with Trump is I think he did a good job on the border. I think mm-hmm. without a border, we don't have a country. The flip side of that is immigration. That's where I'm going to break from him. And especially, you know, thinking of it fiscally, we could talk about ICE and the fact that I understand and I agree with the fundamental mission of enforcement. And that's to get the criminal elements that shouldn't be here out of the mm-hmm. country. That's to keep the people safe. And they've done this mission off of about $7 billion. So now they have, with the big, beautiful bill, they have $80 billion. Why do they need that increase to perform the exact same mission?
16: How did you feel?
7: Seeing them go into the streets with their masks, and now we have American citizens dead. I can't get behind that.
16: How do you feel about the Trump presidency, the second term?
7: I think it's playing out in real time as damaging, especially in my state. It's an agriculture state. We are second in corn. We're fifth in soybean exports, and we're first in the nation in beef. And bad policy is bad policy. And sweeping tariffs, the cutting of USAID closes markets to our bean farmers. 52% of our exports for beans in the fifth largest bean economy in the state. That means then we now have beans rotting in silos. What's that cause? Family farmers and ranchers, bankruptcy is up 46%. Farmer suicides are on the rise. And regardless of who, I'm tired of people saying, oh, you voted for it, you deserve it. No, you don't, right? They're human beings, and 2% of our population feed the rest of us.
16: Dan Osborne, who's running as an independent for the Senate in Nebraska, will continue our conversation in a moment. This is the New Yorker Radio Hour.

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3: This is the New Yorker Radio Hour. I'm David Remnick, and I'm talking today with an independent candidate for the U.S. Senate, Dan Osborne of Nebraska. Osborne has never held government office, but this isn't his first rodeo either. He ran for the Senate in 2024, and he lost to the incumbent Deb Fischer by 7 points. In a state as solidly Republican as Nebraska, that was considered a pretty good showing. Osborne is a mechanic, and he was the president of his union local, which makes quite a contrast to his opponent, the current Senator Pete Ricketts, whose father founded TD Ameritrade. Meanwhile, President Trump has become deeply unpopular, and anti-incumbent sentiment is likely to be very high. I'll continue my conversation now with Dan Osborne. Dan, do you find a lot of people in Nebraska who voted for Trump the second time out regret that vote now?
4: Yes. That is the sentiment in the focus groups. It's like, this isn't exactly what, you know, we thought it was going to happen. So especially if you're a farmer, last year you couldn't sell your beans. This year you get a bailout that's falling short because the inputs are so high. Fertilizer, I was talking to a row crop farmer who only farms 1,900 acres, so he's kind of small. $50,000 more is his fertilizer going to cost than it was pre-war with Iran. Because of the natural gas is how we get our fertilizer, and it's stuck there. So it's jacking up prices. Their inputs are high. Now their fuel's high for their tractors, and they're hurting.
3: How do you feel about the war in Iran?
4: I think this is a Trump war. Do I think Iran should have nuclear weapons? No. Do I think the Ayatollah was a bad guy and killed a lot of his citizens that were trying to rise up? Yeah. Do I think this could have been done diplomatically? Yeah, I do. I believe that. And, you know,
3: it was once.
4: It was in 2018.
3: Well, in 2018, we walked away from it.
4: We walked away from it, correct.
3: Yeah.
4: And that makes no sense.
3: You oppose abortion, but you've supported the Roe decision. And since Dobbs, Nebraska's passed a 12-week ban. How has that affected the state, and what would you support when it comes to reproductive rights?
4: Yeah, I think I tend to take a bit of a libertarian stance that, you know, stay out of our bedrooms and our doctor's offices. That's not the role that Congress should have. So I would support codifying Roe at a federal level. in my own personal life, I'm an Irish Catholic. In my own personal life, I would never advocate for anybody to have an abortion. But I support the right for women to choose.
3: We began our conversation by talking about your union history. You led that strike at a Kellogg's plant in Omaha in 2021. That plant is going to be fully closed by the end of the year, cutting about 500 union jobs, as I understand it. How did that happen? And what does this mean for the labor movement that after you go on strike, you win some concessions, the company just closes up shop and that's it?
4: Mm-hmm. It's, well, first of all, I'm not 100% convinced they're going to close this. They, again, tried this in 2015 in our contract. They said they were going to close Battle Creek, Michigan, if we didn't give them the two-tier wage system. So we gave them the two-tier wage system. They left Battle Creek open. So this could be just an employ for negotiations. But if it's not, and they close that plant, well, you have to that goes back to Kellogg's business model, right? They've sold that company to Kellanova, and I think Kellanova sold it again. They spun off North American Cereal. So there's a lot of things at play behind the scenes. And the fact that cereal sales are down, you know.
3: Just curious, why are cereal sales down?
4: I mean, there's so many other breakfast options too, and there's healthier breakfast options probably that people and you know, ever since
3: healthier
4: since
3: than COVID Frosted happened. Flakes? Get out.
4: Chocolate Frosted Flakes.
3: Ooh. They make that?
4: Yeah. No, I mean, everything's fine in moderation, right? But
3: even chocolate Frosted Flakes?
4: Oh, yeah.
3: All right, okay.
4: You
3: I'll believe you.
4: You could treat yourself.
3: Okay.
4: You'll be fine.
3: In the last presidential race, there were a lot of things that happened in the last presidential race, but one of them was quite obviously the Democratic Party was losing union support in some areas. How do you assess that?
4: Well, I think, you know, it's you know, they were better at boiling everything down and putting it on bumper stickers. Because here's the thing about most people. And like I said, I was this guy for a long time. I would get my news probably in small increments in my car and maybe scrolling on Facebook on my 15-minute break.
3: No newspaper in your life?
4: No. So if you're talking to that person, and you have two competing messages. You have one that was coming from the Republican side saying, hey, I'm for you. You know, they're for they, them. I'm for the worker. And then the other side is seemingly talking down to people saying, you need to respect people's pronouns, this and that. Who's that guy going to listen to at the end of the day?
3: Did that kind of bad affect you adversely?
4: No. No, it didn't. Because I mean, I live in a pretty urban area, and I talk to, you know, I have friends. And my time in the Navy, I've traveled a lot. I've seen a lot of cultures, and I'm friends with tribal people and, you know, so many different walks of life.
3: Right.
4: I've had experience in my life. So
3: that you think made you more broad-minded or empathetic?
4: Yeah, I would say, you know, we're all a product of our experiences. Mm-hmm. But if you're somebody who's never left your town and, you know, you get one, typically one message and then it's echoed in your coffee shops and at the watering hole at night, then you're going to form an attitude and an opinion based off of that information.
3: The America First wing of the Republican Party has been, let's put it this way, skeptical about U.S. support of Ukraine, which is, and I think Trump himself has been more than skeptical. And many are turning away also from support of Israel. How do you feel about those issues?
4: Well, I think we should support our allies. You know,
3: Who would those be?
4: Well, Israel is an ally, right? They're the only democracy in the area. I support Israel, but what I'm seeing right now is Israel going on the offensive, and I'm having a hard time supporting that. I'm having a hard time supporting thinking that anything that says made in USA is dropping on schools and hospitals. Mm-hmm. At the end of the day, I have empathy and compassion for all people. Now, in regards to Ukraine, I support Ukraine. You know, and a lot of that comes from when I was in second grade. I had to put my head underneath the desk and prepare for a nuclear warhead to land, you know. And then, you know, growing
3: me
4: up.
3: Me too. I don't know if our younger listeners know this, but we had these drills in school.
4: Yeah.
3: As if the desk was going to protect us from a nuclear blast.
4: I know. It's so ridiculous if you think about it. And it's actually more sad today. Now they have to do active shooter drills in schools.
3: That's real.
4: That's
3: as real as it gets.
4: Way more real than what we had to experience. Yeah. And, you know, now you have this generation. I go out to a lot of colleges and I talk to the young kids. I have three of them that age myself. They are having a sense of nihilism right now.
3: What do you mean?
4: Well, they have no faith in government. They're registering as in Nebraska, they're registering as independents in record numbers. They don't see the government working for them at all. And that and they see that the statistics that the first time age for a home buyer in this country is 40 years old. So they're almost just like gambling more on stuff, you know, just like, screw it. Why do I need to save money?
3: Your kids going to vote for you?
4: Yeah, they better.
3: Are your politics informed by what you're hearing from them?
4: Yeah, a lot of it, for sure.
3: How so?
4: Well, I want to fight for them. Right. And you know, they're going to be cut from the same cloth as me. They don't have any privilege in this world to similar to my opponent, you know, does with his coming from a family of a billionaire. So that's the way I'm going to operate in the U.S. Senate. I'm going to approach legislation and policy based off of knowing what it's like to put Christmas on a credit card.
3: Do you get any sense that the Trump era is ending, or will it continue after Trump?
4: There's only one Trump.
3: Was he appealing to you in 16? Did you vote for him?
4: In 2016? No, I did not vote for him. I actually, you know, I was the undecided, and pretty much until I walked into that booth.
3: And what did you do?
4: Well, I didn't vote for Trump.
3: You voted for the Democrat.
4: Yeah, I did on that one. Mm-hmm. And, you know, because here's a guy, I just don't think the billionaires are going to come save us, right? That's why I like the John Testers of the world, the mm-hmm. guys who are salt of the earth, who just have lived their lives honestly and purely, and I just didn't see him as that.
3: You don't see Donald Trump as pure?
4: No.
3: You do a pretty good Trump, by the way. This would be your moment.
5: Quite frankly, I don't know, maybe pure. I'm the most purest. You've never seen anybody more pure than me.
3: It's not bad. You do that on the stump?
4: Sometimes. So it depends on the room I'm in.
3: How's it go over?
4: But I guess it's out in the open now.
3: Exactly. So. It's now coast to coast.
5: Coast to coast. We're here with David. Maybe the worst David. I call him Do Nothing David.
3: Looking at 2028, because this is going to start happening. It's already happening. You're starting to see people line up. You're seeing the Vice President of the United States and the Secretary of State start to jostle in the Republican Party. You see all the obvious names in the Democratic Party. Anybody you like?
4: Oh, for president?
3: Yeah.
4: No. No.
3: You're a tough audience.
4: I am.
3: What do you want to see?
4: So when all the time when you have the undecideds, I hear people like, how could you be undecided? I'm like, I just am, you know. Mm-hmm. And they like don't believe me, but I'm just skeptical. And I was raised, and I raised my kids to question everything. And this just don't take something for at face value. And that's why, you know, another reason why I'm independent, because I believe in principles over party. I'm not just going to vote a letter. I want to know who that person is and what they stand for. What they talk about, how they live their life, where they come from, that all plays into it.
3: What are your chances in your election?
5: Oh, 100%, hands down, landslide. Nobody's ever won bigger in Nebraska than me.
4: No, yeah, my chances are great. I'm going to go out and do this the old-fashioned way. I'm going to continue to do. I've already done 60 town halls. I'm going to do another 200 town halls like I did in 2024. And the message is the same. It hasn't changed a bit. Us wage earners deserve a seat at the table in Washington, D.C., because if you're not on the table, you're on the menu.
3: Appreciate your time. Thank you so much.
4: Yeah, thank you.
3: Dan Osborne is running for the Senate as an independent in the state of Nebraska. Stick around, because in a moment, we'll hear from the great novelist, Colson Whitehead. This is the New Yorker Radio Hour.

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3: Andrea Martin is one of the most beloved performers in comedy history. 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That's coming up on Q from CBC.
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5: This is the New Yorker Radio Hour. I'm David Remnick. Colson Whitehead's character, Ray Carney, is one of the great crooks in recent fiction. Ray isn't big time, he's not even a kingpin, and he's not even a particularly bad guy. He's a furniture salesman in Harlem. He sells Barca loungers in the store, and out the back door, he fences stolen goods. He's looking to pay his bills and get by. But life tends to get complicated, especially in a novel by Colson Whitehead. Ray first appeared in Harlem Shuffle and returned in the sequel Crook Manifesto. The third book of Colson Whitehead's Harlem trilogy comes out this summer, and it's called Cool Machine. Whitehead is one of only 4 novelists ever to win the Pulitzer Prize twice. We spoke in 2023 when Crook Manifesto had just come out. How did you envision it in the beginning? You started with some journalism. And awfully good journalism, too. Was it difficult to make that leap into imaginative literature, into writing fiction?
6: I always wanted to write fiction, so I loved the Village Voice growing up, and it was my dream job to, you know, start off there. I worked in the book section. It was my job to open the 40 books a day we got from booksellers, from publishers. You know, at that point, if you were in the building, you could get work, and so I hit up the TV editor for my first piece, my big break, and now TV criticism is very accepted, and it's a real part of the arts section. But back then, it was like the saddest, like, why are you writing about TV? It was really embarrassing. So I figured I would fit in. And my break into journalism was a think piece about the series finales of the show's Growing Pains and Who's the Boss? And, you know, 30 years later, I think it holds up.
5: Does it?
6: The definitive think piece about those two.
5: You've used genre all throughout your writing career, all kinds of them, zombies and heists and fantasy in a way. And you've been questioned sometimes in reviews about, you know, why you skip around from one thing to the next. And it's left to Chester Himes, maybe, to explain this. I just found this quotation began a piece about Chester Himes in The New Yorker by Hilton Ahls. And Chester Himes in 1970 writes, "I think the only function of the black writer in America now is just to produce works of literature about whatever he wants to write about. At least the world will be more informed about the black American subconscious." Now, that's not to say that you're only writing about race, God knows. But it's kind of a liberating notion that whatever your subject is, whatever the hell you want it to be, and not to just dig one trench your entire career.
6: Well, yeah, I'm not thinking about what a black writer should be doing. I'm not thinking about what a literary writer should be doing. I was inspired, you know, to become a writer when I was very young by comic books and Stephen King, and I wanted to write fantasy. So that's part of my makeup. And if I keep doing this, I get to write in all these different modes that I enjoy. And in the end, we're sort of not here for a long time on Earth, and I should probably not worry about some abstract critic and what they think I should be doing. I should be doing the work that's compelling and interesting, and if I like all these different modes, why not write my heist novel? Why not write my zombie novel?
5: Do you feel some kind of pressure from outside, from wherever, from academia, from critics, from other writers, to do this or that, to be more X or Y?
6: I feel pressure from myself not to screw up the idea. You know, I think in terms of those external pressures you're describing, they're really secondary and small to my own inner voice that's saying, don't slack, you know, keep working hard, don't coast. Is this sentence the best it can be? Is this paragraph the best it can be? When will this book be finished? When I've made sure that it's the best book I can write at 52, at 27, at 35. And so my internal pressures are so much more intense than anything outside.
5: What's been your biggest disappointment along the way?
6: Well, I think Zone 1, my zombie novel, has people who like it a lot. I thought that horror fans would embrace it more, but it is actually pretty slow and cerebral, and not necessarily doesn't have all the pleasures one associates with the horror novel. There's definitely some gore and exploding people and stuff and people getting bitten by zombies, but it's about trauma. You know, we're recording this across the street from the former site of the World Trade Center, and that definitely is in the book. How do you come back from a catastrophe, a personal catastrophe, a societal catastrophe? How do we remake ourselves after a disaster? And so I thought maybe some of the hardcore gore hounds might appreciate some of those musings.
5: And they didn't.
6: Not so much. I had to go back to The Intuitionist for many, many years. And last
5: your first novel.
6: My first novel. Mm-hmm. And I went back and read it, and I was like, I shouldn't, you know, be so hard on myself. You know, the book's not that bad.
5: But you recognized it as you. You could hear yourself.
6: Yeah.
5: Your habits of mind, your language.
6: But the preoccupations and the conditions of its creation were so remote. You know, I was such a loner and so broke. And, you know, I would walk across the Brooklyn Bridge to save money on the subway, and I would shake my fist at the skyline like, you can't break me, I'm writing this book. And that, you know, things are so different now. I have a family, and, you know, I'm not such a loner. But the closest, you know, the most recent book is the one that's closest to me, and I recognize where it comes from. And in this case, I'm excited to finish this, you know, continue that story.
5: Coulson, I'd like you to read, if you don't mind, just the opening of Crook Manifesto. You're describing Carney and his furniture business, which is not quite profitable enough, it turns out, to keep him out of crime altogether. Would you read that for us?
6: From then on, whenever he heard the song, he thought of the death of Munson. It was the Jackson 5, after all, who put Ray Carney back in the game following 4 years on the straight and narrow. The straight and narrow. It described a philosophy and a territory, a neighborhood with borders and local customs. Sometimes he crossed 7th Avenue on the way to work and mumbled the words to himself like a rummy trying not to weave across the sidewalk on the way home from the bars. 4 years of honest and rewarding work in home furnishings. Carney outfitted newlyweds for their expedition and upgraded living rooms to suit improved circumstances. Coached retirees through the array of modern recliner options. It was a grave responsibility. Just last week, one of his customers told him that her father had passed away in his sleep with a smile on his face while cradled in a Sterling Dreamer purchased at Carney's Furniture. The man had been a plumber with the city for 35 years, she said. His final earthly feeling had been the luxurious caress of that polyurethane core. Carney was glad the man went out satisfied. How tragic for your last thought to be, I should have gone with the Naga hide.
5: Talk to me about research. I have to think that in order to do these novels and really other novels of yours, but let's concentrate on these Harlem novels, what's the depth of research? How does it work?
6: For me, it's always primary sources. And so memoirs of gangsters. Bumpy Johnson, who was a Harlem gangster in the 50s, his wife wrote a memoir, you know, trying to set the record straight. I'm not sure what was wrong in the public record.
5: What do you get from Bumpy Johnson's widow's memoir? What are the kind of specific details you might get?
6: Well, she broke down how a numbers operation works. A numbers operation is an unofficial lottery in different neighborhoods. And she broke out how the numbers runner works and the bank and how they transfer the money. And where else do you go but to the source? And so a lot of it is slang. You know, I love getting authentic nouns and verbs, whether it was from slave narratives for Underground Railroad or for this. William Burroughs' first book, Junkie, is about, you know, being a hustler in Harlem, Upper West Side and downtown in the 50s. And there's this great underworld slang. And for me, someone who loves that, you know, different kinds of slang, whether contemporary or old, it's this real gold mine. So I'm assembling a vocabulary and a sense of atmosphere.
5: You also have a tremendous knowledge of furniture. And not since, I think, maybe since reading about the glove factory in American Pastoral by Philip Roth, have I seen such attention to a kind of seemingly banal thing as furniture. And our main character, of course, runs a furniture store, and we learn all about not just Barca loungers. That's nothing. I mean, real detail about furniture.
6: I like to get into character. You know, I started doing research into fences. The main character, Ray Carney, is a fence. He, you know, takes stolen goods and recirculates them into polite society. A lot of them will have a front business, and in the back is where they do their illegal shenanigans. So I picked furniture, and then I had to sell it. And that means, you know, finding furniture pamphlets from the 50s and 60s. A lot of stuff's on Pinterest, you know, weird furniture fanatics.
5: You're going on Pinterest. I pictured you at the Schoenberg Library or something deep in the archives. You can get all this online.
6: I never leave the house. Too many people outside. Yes, whatever your interest is, someone has put it on Pinterest. And so I can put in the 50s furniture catalog and find somebody scanned in like a Sears catalog. And it's just great language that I steal, the same way I steal language from a memoir.
5: Give me an example of language that you pluck off of Pinterest.
6: Champagne finishes on the arms of couches and chairs. I think, you know, looking back, my first furniture from watching the Brady Bunch or the Twilight Zone, 60s, 70s sitcoms, is this very sleek mid-century furniture. So in some ways, I'm describing my platonic ideals of what furniture is. So, you know, a book is a journey, and I was doing some personal journeying into how I feel about furniture.
5: Now, your parents spent some years in Harlem
6: before
5: they moved elsewhere in Manhattan. Were they a help in terms of research, in terms of this kind of, you know, make sure you're not screwing up in terms of status detail?
6: My mom would have been great if I'd actually gone to her for help. It didn't occur to me that I was describing in the first book, Harlem in the 60s, and Carney is starting a family, and that's when my parents were starting a family in Harlem. So I do all this research and all this grunt work, and then I would tell my mother, oh, did you know that there was this old chock full of nuts and this place, the Hotel Teresa? And she's like, yeah, I worked around the corner. I was there every day. Blumstein's was a famous department store in Harlem. I found that out, put it in the book, told my mom. She's like, oh, yeah, your dad worked there for 2 summers during college. Like, what? So as usual, I have to do the hard way. I have to do it the hard way when the easy way is right there.
5: It seems almost uncanny, but not only about these books, but others, that they are written at moments in time that are extremely evocative. For example, you just finished writing when the protests came out after the killing of George Floyd. Did that have any effect on the work?
6: Well, no. I mean, the end of Harlem Shuffle ends with an anti-police riot in New York, in Harlem, which actually happened.
5: In 64.
6: In 64. And I, you know, conceived of that time period years before George Floyd was murdered. I finished the book the day before the first day of the riots and the protests, so it was really strange. And at that point, it was in the can, and I changed maybe one line that occurred to me. But I was not inspired by that. Turns out if you write about police violence and, you know, atrocities, if you wait a month, it'll happen again. So that's America.
5: How do you mean it's America?
6: I mean that when I was writing Underground Railroad and describing slave catchers, the way that people who are writing slave narratives would describe slave catchers were the same way that I would use to be stopped by police. There's the same kind of language of humiliation, outrage, or the sort of abstract horror of being stopped in that way. And I grew up in New York in the 80s, where you'd hear about Michael Griffith, Eleanor Bumpers. Every year, there was some high-profile police brutality case, and there's a big conversation, and then it fades away. And then something else happens, and we talk about it, and then it fades away.
5: Is that where we are now, vis-a-vis George Floyd in the summer of 2020?
6: We're in between atrocities, I think, and I think we, you know, usually are. Perhaps something's being recorded on somebody's pocket cell phone right now, and we'll hear about it next week. But we don't actually put the effort in to change policing. A lot of the country is pretty racist, and we're going to have these eruptions, big or small, until we change that, but nobody seems really that interested.
5: Particularly now, or just eternally?
6: I think eternally, yeah.
5: Coulson, what sense of political responsibility do you feel as a writer of fiction?
6: None. In terms of fiction writers in general, do what you want to do. If you want to write about gardening, do that. If you want to write love poetry, do that. For me personally, I like writing about politics and institutional structures and also the city and also pop culture and all these different things are in different books or non-different books. I don't feel responsibility except not to make the book bad.
5: You feel pushed on the sense of responsibility? You did a very sly and funny thing, I think, in a lecture. You started reciting the first lines of the timeless movie, The Jerk, by Steve Martin, in which he describes himself as...
7: It was never easy for me. I was born...
6: A poor black child singing and dancing on my porch in Mississippi.
7: I remember the days...
6: And I think, sometimes when I walk in front of an audience, there are different expectations of what a black person is, a black writer is, you know, if it's a mostly white space.
5: Which is what?
6: Oh, well, I think definitely if you came to my work from Underground Railroad... Here's this guy who talks about institutional racism and American history.
5: Only,
6: yes. And then I come out and I'm just like a weird random guy who's really, really lucky that people likes his books and is glad to be out of the house and makes weird jokes and talks about these different things.
5: One of the things that I sense in these novels is a certain sympathy with the criminal and the criminal activity. In other words, it's not presented as just pure horror show and cruelty and all the rest. It's presented as something that's done out of a certain sense of necessity, desperation, and that it's very difficult to do. This is kind of clinical view of the criminal act. How did you come to that? I think I'm getting this right. Maybe I'm not.
6: Well, I think there are different kinds of criminal activity. There's robbery, there's being a fence, and then there's political corruption. All kinds of graft. And I'm exploring different ways of being a criminal and trying to think about who actually is bad. I think Ray Carney has this secret self, this criminal self. But I think all of us have these different uncivilized impulses in us that we have to tame in order to...
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1: Compared to a kind of moral bankruptcy.
2: New York City is a huge part of your books, many of them, including The Colossus of New York, which is a portrait of the sea. I love that book. And you say at one point there that talking about New York is a way of talking about the world. New Yorkers think of themselves as somehow outside the world, a 51st state, maybe a separate country, exceptional. Is New York the same as talking about the world?
1: Well, there's public persona me, and then there's a private Colson. I think that, I think New York is special, and it's one of my sort of big subjects. I come to it, I keep coming back to it. And I think, I think the snob in me wants to say that New York is special. But it is just another place when you get down to it. And if you walk in the subway in Paris or in London, it could be New York subway. And if you get lost in the tall buildings in Sao Paulo, downtown Los Angeles, it can be New York. And I think what I was trying to do in Colossus of New York, where that quote is from, is evoke how we feel about our home, no matter how big or how small it is. You know, we're always walking around superimposing what used to be there over what's there now.
2: And bemoaning what's being lost.
1: And mourning that. And being a bit unfair to how the city changes.
2: You have been compared to the most disparate writers I can imagine, of anybody I can think of. It ranges from Stephen King to Thomas Pynchon, and I think you take both as a compliment.
1: Yeah, I do. Well, I think like maybe not a writer, but you're a reader, but you can enjoy Mad Magazine, and you can enjoy Dostoevsky, and you can enjoy...
2: Yeah, but usually Dostoevsky is not writing Mad Magazine, and Elberg is not writing Crime and Punishment.
1: I guess not, but it seems sort of natural to me that if you like something, why not do it?
2: Who's got the versatility like that that you admire? Who's a model for that?
1: Well, I think an early model for me would have been Stanley Kubrick. You know, his war movie, his black comedy, his horror movie, his sci-fi movie. What can I get out of this genre? You know, I'm throwing everything out that I did last time and starting new. And then David Bowie, you know, in his 70s and early 80s run, he always had a different persona, Ziggy Stardust, Thin White Duke, and it seemed like if you knew how to do something, why do it again? Of course, I'm doing a trilogy now, so I'm doing the same thing, but for me, if I step back, it's one big story, one 1,100-page story about, you know, one guy in three different decades and a city in three different decades. So I think I internalized, you know, that kind of idea of being an artist early. If you can do something, why do it again? And if you like something, why not try it?
2: Is there a genre that has gone untouched so far by you that you're dying to try?
1: Well, I think the obvious is romance. And I'll joke that I am trying it now, and it's a love story set on the eve of the Russian Revolution. So for research, because there's so many white people, I'm watching Golden Girls reruns. Just like binging.
2: Golden Girls reruns in order to research the Russian Revolution.
1: Yeah, white people, how do white people act, you know?
2: Yeah.
1: Taking notes. Blanche and the girls.
2: How do white people act? Colson Whitehead, thank you so much.
1: Sure, it's been a pleasure.
2: Why didn't I think of that?
1: Yeah.
2: God damn.
1: Russian scholar.
2: B. Arthur is Anastasia.
1: Yes. Yeah.
2: I spoke with Colson Whitehead in 2023. His final installment in the Harlem Trilogy is called Cool Machine, and it comes out in July. You can find a story about the protagonist, Ray Carney, and you can subscribe to The New Yorker there as well, newyorker.com. I'm David Remnick. This is the New Yorker Radio Hour. Thanks for listening today. Hope you enjoyed the program, and we'll see you next time.
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0: Our theme music was composed and performed by Merrill Garbus of TuneYards, with additional music by Louis Mitchell and Jared Paul. This episode was produced by Max Balton, Adam Howard, David Krasnow, Mike Kutchman, Jeffrey Masters, Louis Mitchell, Jared Paul, and Ursula Summer, with guidance from Emily Botine and assistance from Michael May, David Gable, Alex Parrish, Victor Guan, and Alejandra Deckett. 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
1: Breezy tonight in Phoenix. We'll have mostly clear skies and overnight lows around 79 degrees. Triple-digit weather will continue through the weekend in the valley. Tomorrow, it'll be sunny and breezy with a forecast high of 107. Thanks for listening and have a great evening. It's 10 o'clock.
3: I'm Tom Power. Welcome to Q. Back in the 70s, there was this legendary production of the play Godspell. I mean, it's now considered legendary because it starred, all unknown at the time, Gilda Radner, Martin Short, Eugene Levy, Victor Garber, Paul Schaefer, and Andrea Martin. Here's the thing, though. Andrea Martin almost didn't get cast in Godspell. She'll tell you the pretty amazing story of how she convinced the director to give her the part at a party. But that part led her to SCTV, the beloved Canadian sketch show that changed comedy, and led her to Broadway, to Tony's, and to now being named a Canadian icon, even though she's from Portland, Maine. Andrea is a hilarious storyteller. It was a pleasure to try and keep up with her. You're going to hear my conversation with her today on Q.

0: You are listening to Q on public radio in the United States and across North America on Sirius XM 169. I'm Tom Power. So where do you feel most at home? Is it at your own house, you know, the place you spend time with? Is it with your friends, maybe hanging out, playing sports or something like that? Is it when you're doing a particular thing? For the actor Andrea Martin, she's always felt her best and most at home when she's performing. It started when she was a kid, and acting kind of became an outlet for her creativity. By the time she was in her 20s, she'd been cast in this now legendary Canadian production of Godspell, and then SCTV, the sketch show she made alongside her friends Catherine O'Hara and John Candy and Martin Short, etc. She won Tonys for My Favorite Year and Pippin on Broadway. She's been in movies like My Big Fat Greek Wedding, Hedwig and the Angry Inch, and The Producers. But I don't even know, after talking to Andrea, whether it actually is performing that makes her feel at home, because you can tell in this conversation that it's not about performance or applause or notoriety. You can tell the thing that seems to give her purpose is that acting and performing has given her a chance to have family, to have kinship, to spend time with people who love what they're doing as much as she does. People who also feel seen and safe and feel themselves around one another. I mean, I think you can relate to that too, right? Like, sometimes the best thing about work is the social element, the chatting, the camaraderie, the inside jokes. That's what can make a bad day better. Andrea Martin came in because she received something called the Icon Award by the Hollywood Reporter Women Entertainment Canada for her career. But I wasn't prepared for how honest she would be about her own family and chosen family and how she'd put me through my paces. So here's my conversation with Andrea Martin. How are you?
1: I'm doing great now that I'm here.
0: Congratulations on the award.
1: Thank you.
0: You and I were talking about this before we got going. You were generous and kind to me, and I went like, oh, I don't know about that. And you were like, why is it about us that we can't take compliments? Why is it so hard for us to take compliments? And we delved into my psyche, and I owe you a lot of money for it.
1: Yes.
0: How are you with this kind of thing, with these kind of icon awards?
1: Well, that's really perceptive of you to bring that up, because I wonder because this kind of came out of nowhere, and I'm not really sure how icon applies to me and my career, and I didn't really understand the definition. So other than that, I'm very happy with it. I owe everything to Canada, so it's the Canadian Women in Entertainment, and so I'm proud to represent Canada in any way that I can, but I don't know about awards so much. I don't know. I mean, I like them.
0: Yeah. Were you like it as a kid? Like if your parents said good job or something like
1: Nobody
0: that?
1: Nobody ever said good job. Maybe that's why I've got a problem today, Tom.
0: Is that true?
1: I don't think there was a lot of that was perfect, just you're perfect just the way you are. No, there was a lot of, I grew up Armenian in Portland, Maine. And, my parents, the most important job for them was to assimilate and become part of. So therefore, if you're born a certain way and your parents want you to exist to assimilate, you're never really what, you can never take real comfort in who you are because you're having to strive to be somebody else. So I think actually that was the beginning of it.
0: And your dad, he was a grocer. He ran supermarkets, right?
1: Yes, he was very successful grocer, restaurateur. He was beloved in Maine, was so generous with all of his stores and restaurants and helping people. And he was a wonderful man, but I was a firstborn. And I think he thought maybe by congratulating me or meant that I didn't have to strive to be better, if that makes sense at all. Yeah.
0: Is this why, I mean, I read a story that you would go into your attic and sort of, in your home in Portland and sort of, you sort of dream and perform and like, talk to me what you were doing in the family attic.
1: You know, I think now when I look back, I think I was really sensitive to criticism, and whether my parents knew it or not, and I don't think they did, it felt I had a lot of criticism coming my way. I mean, when I won my first Tony, my father said, now do you think you'll get a break? And so it was
0: like a rest?
1: I don't know what that meant really, but it was never really enough. But the good news in all of this is he died when he was 92, and in his late 80s. I think I was in a film called Hedwig and the Angry Inch, which I loved. I thought it was like one of the coolest things I ever did. John Cameron Mitchell wrote it and starred in it. We shot it here in Toronto. I just thought it was so cool. And my dad and I were on a little car trip together, actually, and we're going from Maine to New Hampshire to visit relatives. And I said, Daddy, what did you think of what did you think of Hedwig and the Angry Inch? Well, I liked your hair. And I thought, I can't actually, I have to say something. He's 89 or whatever. And we stopped the car and I said, Daddy, all my life you never said that you really liked what I did in something. And you always just talk about my hair. And then he started to cry and he said, because I understand hair, but I don't understand acting. Oh my God. So I understood really all the years of...
0: He couldn't tell.
1: He just really couldn't. Yeah, yeah.
0: I mean, I'm glad you guys had that moment, and it seems like things got better after that.
1: Yes, I think so. It was a real pivotal moment.
0: God love you. Not everyone gets to have that. It's a beautiful thing to be able to have.
1: I know.
0: So hold on. We're back in Portland, though. Were you watching television or listening to the radio and going, I want to do that? Like, did you know you wanted to be a performer?
1: I hope I can articulate this because I think it is a key to who I am. I don't know if it's because kids are different today and they really understand how they can have a career and they can actually make a career by technology and by being on YouTube, whatever. I'd never thought about a career growing up in Portland, Maine. I thought, oh, I feel safe at Children's Theater. Wow, I feel like I belong with these theater kids.
0: Yeah.
1: Oh, this feels so comfortable to go after school with like-minded people. So it didn't feel like a career for me. It felt like a family to me. And I think that theater still has that same kind of, not mystique, but the weight of it, I really do, for me. I feel really lucky that it may be in a family situation where there was always striving to be somebody that I wasn't. It felt very safe to be able to be myself in the theater.
0: I understand what you mean, and I can relate to this, the idea that when you decide to become a performer, it seems like you decide, like, okay, well, I'm going to be an actor. I'm going to be a theater actor, and I'm going to make my money that way. And I'm going to make my living that way. Quite often, it comes from being a bit feeling a bit outside from everybody else,
1: yeah.
0: And then meeting people who feel outside in the same way, and you form a little community, and you're like, oh, I just want to have this feeling forever, and I can relate to that.
1: Yeah.
0: How did you end up in Paris studying mime, Andrea?
1: How did I end up studying mime? So I loved Fellini, and I loved his wife, Giulietta Messina, and she was like a beautiful actress and a wonderful clown. And so mime, Jacques Lecoq, mime kind of held that same mystique. Like, if I was ever going to be like Giulietta Messina, this extraordinary actress, but also this ability to be a real clown, break your heart, make you laugh. So that road led to Jacques Lecoq, because he would have classes about how to find your clown. Sounds a little pretentious, but where's your clown? How do you find it? What makes you?
0: You moved to Paris to learn how to be a clown and to mime?
1: Yes. Yes.
0: What do you remember about that?
1: I remember that he was so complimentary that I thought maybe there's something here.
0: Why didn't you stick with mime or clowning?
1: I knew that mime wasn't going to be the career choice. I wasn't interested in being a mime, but I was interested in learning physical comedy, which I think I had some...
0: success with.
1: Some success, yeah.
0: I'll do that. It for you.
1: Yeah. Well, I think it just came out of me, right? I didn't plan to do it. Yeah.
0: Do you remember any of your mime? Like, do you have a party trick you do involving miming?
1: No, but I did learn something that we can tie into what we're talking about, my father. Wow, that's interesting. I don't know if I ever thought about that. What I learned in mime school for a year, that the one thing on your body that gives you character more than anything else is your hair. And I have fixated over my hair and what's it going to look like for this character all my life. So I don't know if my dad is meeting Jacques Lecoq and I'm there too. I don't know, but it has had a lot of weight, I think.
0: You learn from Jacques Lecoq, this famous clown teacher and mime teacher in Paris, that the most important thing a clown can have is their relationship to their hair, more than anything else.
1: Right.
0: And you talk about how you would fly to hairdressers very far away from where you were to work on your hair, and you were always very sort of obsessive about how your hair looked on camera.
1: Totally.
0: And now you're sort of realizing, oh, what my dad said to me was, I know hair, I don't know acting.
1: Wow.
0: Isn't that interesting?
1: Yes, I find it is. I don't know if your listeners will, Tom.
0: Oh, they turned out a long time ago.
1: That's what I thought. That's why I can be free with you.
0: I want to talk about Canada for a second. So you, the story I'm used to is Canadians moving to New York or L.A. to get their big break. Your story is kind of the opposite. You were living in the U.S. and you moved to Canada. And you end up having a gigantic break with the musical Godspell. So I want to talk about Godspell in a second, but like you, I read in your book that you say, my love affair with Canada began immediately. What's your first memory of coming to Canada?
1: The first thing I remember, and I don't know if it's still there, is a little statue, a Peter Pan statue, around St. Clair and Yonge in a park. And there was an innocence about that statue, and it felt like this is where I belong. This is a child, but it's also powerful, and it's has whimsy and folklore and fantasy, and it felt very safe, and I just remember that was what Canada represented to me at the time.
0: Like seeing this Peter Pan statue made you had already been talking to me about like wanting to get out or fly or be free or feel safe. And literally when you come to Canada, you see this statue and you go, okay, Canada's for me.
1: Yeah. You know, because I would have had a choice, right, to stay in New York City, where I really didn't feel like I was brave enough to do. But Canada offered creative freedom, and I felt safe here. That's the word that I want to say. I felt safe to create, whereas in New York, I don't know, at that age, you know, I'd been in Portland, Maine, and then I was in Manhattan, and I didn't, and as you asked me, you know, did you know that, what did you ask me at the beginning that we were talking? Did you always know that you wanted that as a career? And I never thought of it as a career. I guess I felt like Canada was a safe place to, I would have opportunities like I had in New York, but I would have a safety net around me to live out those opportunities. Whereas in New York, I think that they would have stifled me and I wouldn't have been able to create because I was so overwhelmed by being in such a big city.
0: I'm Tom Power. 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
2: 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Thanks for tuning in on a Thursday. 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
0: I'm Tom Power. You're listening to Q. You're in the middle of my conversation with the legendary actor Andrea Martin. I don't know whether to say Canadian. I'm going to say Canadian actor because she was just honored with the Icon Award by the Hollywood Reporter Women in Entertainment Canada for her incredible career. But we've been talking about how she grew up very much not in Canada, raised by Armenian parents in Portland, Maine, how she found community and safety and family as a performer, how she moved to Canada and fell in love with it, how she got her big break starring in this now legendary production of the play Godspell. So that time is really interesting. Like Godspell, everyone involved with it went on to have massive careers, like, you know, Martin Short and Eugene Levy and Paul Schaefer. I wanted to ask her about that whole time in her life because it always seems so romantic to me. That's where our conversation picks up. So you come to Canada and you get cast in Godspell, but you don't get cast in Godspell right away. You auditioned but didn't get it.
1: That's true. Thanks for bringing that up, Tom.
0: It's a good story. Can you tell it?
1: If I have to.
0: You do. It's part of
1: the... Do I get paid more money if I cry?
0: Yeah, less money.
1: Because that wasn't good crying. Mm. Let me think hard enough. I, unlike everybody else who auditioned, however, had seen Godspell in New York and in London and in Paris. So I felt that I really knew what I was doing. But I wasn't what they were looking for until a young girl was let go, or she left for, I don't ever know the reason why she left, but there was an opening and I'd already made friends with Eugene Levy because we'd done a movie together, Foxy Lady. And he said, we're having a party tonight and the director's going to be there. Just come and just be yourself. And I was myself and funny and whatever I was, and I was cast that night.
0: And everything kind of changes after that, right?
1: Everything changed.
0: Because for people who don't know, Godspell became, I mean, not just gigantic, the new documentary about it, but it launched the careers of Gilda Radner, Eugene Levy, Martin Short, Victor Garber, Jane Eastwood. Paul Schaefer was the musical director. We had Victor on cue not that long ago. He told me the story of going to this cast party and realizing even then that there was something special about this group of people. Did you have a moment like that?
1: Wow, I felt like we all belonged together for sure. Nothing felt out of whack. It felt like we knew each other for a long time. I don't know if I thought this is a special group of people, but I loved everybody immediately, and it hasn't stopped.
0: What's your favorite memory of working on that show?
1: Laughter, being mischievous, being naughty, trying to make Marty laugh, trying to make Victor laugh. I don't know. Trying to be a little bit rebellious. But I think that that's what the show was about, too. You know, you had to feel free to be yourself because that's what the show was. All these young clowns, by the way. There's that motif again. And you had to be free to be wacky or whatever your clown was. And So I remember great freedom and the beginning of years and years of laughter with that group and from that group.
0: There's that motif again in clowning, but there's also the motif again of you telling me that you found community, that you found friends, that you found safety, that you found that this sounds to me that really this is what you were really looking for in your like endeavor to be in this world. Like you were looking for like that kind of family there. That's what it sounds like to me, because you keep on coming back to it.
1: Huh.
0: Do you know what I mean?
1: I do know what you mean. I feel badly that when I'm not talking about my own family of origin. I think God bless them for bringing me into this world. God bless my mom for having the talent that she had, but not any opportunity to show off what those talents might have been. And my dad provided for us and the community of Armenians, actually. There was so much goodness there. But I think that I was a little girl with a lot of imagination and needed probably the freedom to make that imagination really explode. But I probably restricted that for many, many years being at home. So it took me a long time, really, to get to be where I am right now, honestly.
0: It must have been so freeing to be around all these performers,
1: totally.
0: like Marty and all these people, to be like, oh, I can be my full self and I can be,
1: totally.
0: You know, yeah.
1: I didn't even know what my full self was. So being on that stage at the Royal Alex and you know, there really wasn't a set, right? It was just... You're too young to remember that show, but there wasn't a set. There was just a lot of movement and going up things and hanging on to the barbed wire or whatever. No, it wasn't barbed wire. What is that called? The link chain fence, whatever. So there was freedom everywhere. Really, there was no restriction. So it was like a heyday for somebody who felt like they'd been repressed, I think.
0: And then you find another community on SCTV. Like, look, there's another family there. You got, I'll mention a couple, John Candy, Catherine O'Hara, Martin Short again, Eugene Levy again, Dave Thomas, Rick Moranis.
1: Yeah.
0: I want to. Can we watch a little bit of it?
1: Oh, cooking.
4: Hello, ladies. Prickly again. You know, every meal can be a picnic if you just get off your buns and get back in the kitchen where you belong. What you need is a little inspiration in the kitchen. Here, let me show you what I mean. The girl from Ipanema can be tossing your salad to the

0: What goes through your head watching that?
1: What goes through my head is, why is my voice so high? What is that? Is that, I could, like, then I think I was on the Johnny Carson show right after this. And again, it was like that. I'm like, Minnie, where's Mickey? Where's Pluto? I've been waiting here for 15 minutes. That's what it sounds like to me.
0: That's a good Minnie Mouse. How did that character come about? Do you remember?
1: I do remember. We were at Second City, and my beloved Catherine O'Hara, who could improvise, was on stage, and I was off stage. And we'd taken a suggestion from the audience. Do a scene about a parent-teacher group, and the parents are kids, but the kids are more mature. This is a bad explanation of what that was. And I picked a leopard jacket and a leopard hat backstage. Belonged to Catherine's mom, and she brought it in so we could use them. I had it on. I knocked on the door, and I said, "Hello, dear." And she said, "You must be Mrs. Prickly." I'd never heard that name before, and I didn't even know what the character was. And I said, "That's right, dear. Prickly's the name. Sebastian's the game." Sebastian was my child's name. And that character, I owe everything to Catherine. I owe the character, the name, the clothes, and the clothes lifetime.
0: The clothes were her mom's?
1: Her mom's, yes. Yeah.
0: That's so funny. I didn't.
1: Yeah.
0: I'm sorry about Catherine, by the way. I'm very, very sorry for you. How have these months been for you?
1: Well, it's felt very surreal. It doesn't feel like she's gone, because she had such an extraordinary presence, and such extraordinary kindness that, and the world is lacking that right now. So maybe I need to feel her presence all the time, but it just feels so way too soon. She had so much more life and so much more to give the audiences, for sure, but her children, her husband, her friends, everybody's still shocked, I think.
0: Were you guys still in touch? Were you still?
1: Yes. We were actually, the last time we were together, it was a beautiful time. We were filming the SCTV documentary. It was last July, the beginning of August. That was the last time that we were together. But we communicated. We stayed in touch, of course. So,
0: What do you think made her so special?
1: I think an innate talent. I think that she was always in the moment. So you felt, when you were with her, you felt you were really seen, you were listened to, you felt special, you felt you were the only person. I think that's really powerful. I think that's how she acted on camera. You felt very relaxed when you were watching her and taken care of. I think there, she had a God-given talent also. And she was confident, very confident person. A great combination of confidence and humility, modesty. Never talked about herself. I had no idea of all the work that she was doing, because when we were together, she never talked about what was coming up for her. She was a remarkable person. I'm a better actress and person because of her, really.
0: You're a better actress and a person because of Catherine.
1: I'd really believe that, yes. Because I remember how she was with people, and if I want to act up or I'm not feeling confident or needy or whatever I am doing, I think, now what would Catherine do? And it's helpful.
0: Just really beautiful. Andrea Martin, they're remembering her friend, the late Catherine O'Hara, who was, of course, like an icon of comedy and movies and to us, but like a friend to Andrea. So I'm really grateful to her for talking to me about her. Coming up, you're going to hear us talk a little bit more about her career. Andrea Martin's going to talk about SCTV, what made that show so special. We're going to talk about something I didn't know much about, how she became a Broadway star later in life and the sort of family arithmetic she had to do around that, which is interesting. She had a lot of advice for me that I think, you know, about working with a kid, that I think you might also be able to relate to. And also, you're going to hear her talk about doing a literal trapeze act live on stage with no net or harness when she was 65 years old. Andrea Martin, after this on Q.
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0: I'm Tom Power. You're listening to Q. You're in the middle of my conversation with the Canadian actor Andrea Martin, who was just honored with the Icon Award from the Hollywood Reporter Women in Entertainment Canada. So if we figured it was a good time to have Andrea in to talk a little bit about her incredible career. And she's been going through it, man. She's been hilarious the whole time. Her upbringing in Portland, Maine, how she ended up studying mime for a while in Paris, why she moved to Canada, and how she became sort of a Canadian icon through Godspell and SCTV. Now, I realize that not everyone listening to this would know about SCTV. It was this late-night sketch show that ran at like 1 a.m. on CBC and later on NBC in the U.S. back in the 70s. It was made sort of like in a kind of a bubble, low budget in offices in Toronto and Edmonton. But it went on to have this huge cult following, became influential for a whole generation of comedians like Conan O'Brien, Seth Rogen, Amy Poehler, Tina Fey, Judd Apatow, all talk about how important SCTV was to them. And Andrea was there. She was an actor. She was a writer on SCTV. She won 2 Emmys for her work on it. So like, what was going on that show? No budget, a bunch of sort of no-name Canadians. What made that show so special? It seems like there's such like love and respect between all of you guys, even back then on SCTV.
1: Yeah.
0: Like, it feels rare. Like, I feel like, you know, when I look at like the casts of Saturday Night Live or I look at other sketch shows, you end up finding out that there is some level of bitterness or there is some sort of like jealousy. But everything that I can tell about SCTV and you guys back then, it seems to be this egoless, loving, supportive place.
1: You know, I don't think I can't remember feeling competitive with Catherine. We were really the only two women on the show. I know it's a weird thing when you put it like that. Look, I think we were in a little bubble. I think, to be fair to SNL, you know, those kids are launched into stardom overnight. There's press knocking at the door and publicity, and you're feeling the competition because it's so immediate and present. And, you know, we were in a bubble. There was no press. Nobody knew about us. We were in Toronto at the CBC, and we were in Edmonton, and nobody even knew. We were on at 1 o'clock in the morning. Nobody knew about us. So we were like-minded people who liked to laugh, who were funny, and there was nothing to distract from that, really. I mean, we had family and husbands and children, but really the laughter kept us together. And I don't know, maybe a different group of people would have worked differently. I don't know. I can only tell you about my experience, and I can tell you that today, you know, we're family, and I don't know. I feel really lucky, honestly. If if you would ask me what I feel about how did I get to be where I am, I think luck had so much to do with it, really. Marty always says, I say, what do you think really makes somebody successful? He's part talent and part luck, and talent's overrated. And I don't know, the older I get, the more I feel that way too. You know, you're in the right place at the right time.
0: If you hadn't come to Toronto when they were making Godspell,
1: totally.
0: If you hadn't seen Godspell,
1: totally.
0: If you hadn't been in a movie with Eugene Levy.
1: Right.
0: You know?
1: Yeah.
0: All these things have to, I mean, I think that's it. I think that it's, a lot of it just has to do with opportunity and being where we're supposed to. But like, they say that like the luck only works.
1: Yeah.
0: If you're like prepared and talented enough.
1: Oh. There,
0: you know what I mean? Like, I think Oprah said that. Like,
1: she's a real icon.
0: Yeah, she's pretty good.
1: Well, what does this mean to you? Because I was going to use this in my speech.
0: Please, I'm here as a focus group, whatever you need.
1: What does it mean when she says you become what you believe?
0: I think she believes that if you, this is how I would interpret it, what I would take from it, if you have a yeah. negative opinion of yourself, if you feel like you're not going to, you know, amount to anything, that probably won't help you achieve the things that you want to achieve in life. But if you believe that you're good and noble and heartfelt and worth, have something worth giving, then these things tend to manifest themselves in the way that you just yeah. show up in the world.
1: Well,
0: that makes sense?
1: It does make sense. So I was thinking,
0: I can call her and ask. But,
1: I think I believed at an early age, I don't know if that's what I've become, but I believed, according to Oprah, that there was a nugget of creativity or individual creativity that maybe nobody else had, and I had to find a way to express it. And maybe I've just been searching all my life for the right thing to express it in. But I don't know if I became anything, but I understand what she says. If I had thought when I was in children's theater in Portland, Maine, oh gosh, I don't like being with all these people, and I don't think that I'm as good as all. But I didn't feel that way. I felt this feels right, and it's continued to feel right, thank God.
0: Talk to me about, hold on, you mentioned SNL. Wasn't Lorne around back then? Was Lorne Michaels around?
1: Lorne Michaels was around just right at the beginning when I got here. He had a variety show called The Hart and Lorne Terrific Hour, and I did a couple of episodes of it.
0: Did you have any sense that, okay, he's going to go on to become the
1: No,
0: SNL?
1: Dear.
0: No. That's wild.
1: Yeah.
0: So wild, I sometimes forget he's Canadian. I sometimes forget he's
1: yeah.
0: from Toronto and came from the
1: Look
0: CBC.
1: Look at that career,
0: and all
1: though.
0: That. I know,
1: wow.
0: I know. I want to talk to you about Broadway.
1: Uh-huh.
0: So when you first got onto Broadway, you were in your mid-40s. You got your first role in a Broadway show, which was My Favorite Year. I was reading that you were hesitant to take that on.
1: Well, I was hesitant to take it on because I had two small children in L.A., and I wanted to be present in their life, and I didn't know how long that was going to be, how long, if the show was going to be successful. So, but what won me over, what made me decide to do it, is I had a very close friend, Claude Tessier, from Hull, Quebec, and he's really, you know, he was, what is that thing when you're, what do they say about each other when you're something spirits? What
0: kindred is, spirits.
1: Yeah, we were kindred spirits. And he was very ill with AIDS, and he always wanted me to be on Broadway. And so I got that part, and he was very ill, and I wanted to do something long enough that he could see it. And he actually saw a preview of the show. And then I won the Tony for it. And I think it was all because of him, really. And the great part of this is that my kids love the theater now. They love the arts because at a very early age, they got to see their mother rehearsing or obsessing or whatever I was doing. But they got to see that up close and personal. I think they've had, and they continue to have real respect for the arts. And so I'm grateful that I did do it.
0: I think I understand what you mean, that like you were hesitant to take that job on because you were going to have to be away from your family for so long.
1: Right.
0: And is this the right thing to do? And I think you had stopped for doing a few things for that reason.
1: Well, I'd never done Broadway. I'd always wanted to do Broadway. I was 45. That's very, you know, most people start when they're 22. But as you remember from our story that we started out a half an hour ago.
0: About 3 hours ago.
1: That's what it feels like. But I wanted to say a half hour. I'm so tired. I've never been this tired. Thinking But by the way, just thinking or articulating, that's exhausting. When I was in Toronto, I had left New York, so the opportunities on Broadway didn't exist. I was fully ensconced in Toronto, and very quickly and beautifully, and thank you, Michael Oscars, who was my manager and agent for years, who just passed away. It's been a rough year, honestly.
0: I'm sorry to hear that.
1: Oh, my God. It's been a rough year. So I'm just treasuring. I don't complain anymore. I'm just treasuring every moment. I'm going to complain about this show, but that's the one thing I'm going to give myself.
0: What's your major complaint?
1: Doing it?
0: Yeah.
1: Saying yes? Let me see if they're laughing in there.
0: Yeah, they are.
1: All right, good.
0: It's called a regret more than a complaint than anything else.
1: No, I was so looking forward to this.
0: What was being the operative?
1: Come on, I am. Well, we're still doing. How much more time do we have?
0: Two and a half hours.
1: I was so looking forward to it because you... If you mention your name, like I can mention a lot of pub. Now, don't do that. That's not worth it. Don't do that. What about Tom Parr? Oh, yeah, no, you got to do that one. He's really smart. That's the one you have to do. So
0: oh,
1: there you go.
0: That's nice.
1: Yeah.
0: I've been greasing a lot of palms around New York. You know, I've been putting a lot of Canadian 20s into people's palms, and that's really what's been doing it for me. I understand what you've been saying, though, that like, sorry, the reason I'm stuck on that is I got a baby now.
1: Yeah.
0: And I'm wondering about how much I'm working. Oh. And I don't know, I'm not that I'm away on Broadway for, you know, all that time, but even just, you know, this job is a lot, you know.
1: How many are you, do you do this every day?
0: Yeah.
1: And how long do you have to allocate?
0: 10 or 11 hours a day.
1: Get the hell out of here. You're not that good. You should be. You need a few more days.
0: Like we do two of these a day, and then we tape the show, and you know all that kind of stuff. And then you have to watch the documentaries, read the books, and all that stuff.
1: Yeah,
0: right?
1: Yeah, yeah.
0: And you do, and it's every day for twice. And this wasn't meant to be the Tom Powers psychology hour. That's what makes me so good as I talk about myself. Is I've been wondering, you know, I only got to see you last night for a half hour. And oh my God, that was so hard. And we got some changes coming up, and I think it'll be better. But
1: yeah.
0: I the reason I'm reflecting on what you said is because you said like, "Hey, I didn't know if I wanted to be away from the kids," and then you said, "I think what you said was ultimately it was a good decision because they got to see me care about this thing so much."
1: Totally. And I think about your little girl and being able to be here and being in that room and watching you and listening. And what a huge gift to give her, really.
0: Yeah.
1: Look, most people don't have the luxury to be in a creative world, right? And all the, it seems to me in the United States for sure, those are the first things that are being eliminated, art classes, music classes, orchestra, you know. And you're doing something that's meaningful, that's creative, has to do with words, has to do with imagination. And she's going to be in there and she's going to be listening. And you're not AI. You're a full-bodied human being that has beautiful questions to ask. You delve into life, and more importantly, this show is all about connection. And the more we're in technology, the less connection there is. And your little girl's going to be fighting that all the time. And you're going to be able to say,
0: "You're breaking my heart, Angie, don't do this to me."
1: Yes, to me. You do not have to. You look at. Put that phone down and do what Daddy's doing. He talks to people and listens to them.
0: Oh, get out of here. You're making me cry. Don't do this. I'm supposed to do this to you. I'm supposed to Barbara Walters you. You're Barbara Waltersing me.
1: Well, I mean, but you know what?
0: It sounds like a lesson you learned.
1: Look, it's from my heart. I have a 10-year-old grandchild, and she is not allowed to use the phone, but she looks at the phone like it is a million dollars. It's like I can tell the need to do it. So she was in New York with me. I took it for a week. We saw like 100 shows. I take her to a lot of theater, and then we talk about it afterwards. It's so great. And she, oh, wait, I have to tell this story. It's so cool. So her favorite movie is Titanic. And I said, you know, I have a really close friend. It's
0: Leonardo DiCaprio.
1: No, she was very happy with Mr. Andrews, who Victor Garber played.
0: Wow, yeah.
1: So I said, would you like to meet Victor? And she said, oh, I would love that. I said, okay, I want you to think of some questions, a la Tom Powers. I want you to think of some questions. Can I ask about Leonardo DiCaprio? I say, you can have one question about Leonardo. But then you ask him about his part and why did he want to do it. We went to Joe Allen's in New York. this theater hangout, and we had dinner, and Victor was there, and Chloe, my granddaughter, and she was, it was like listening to Barbara Walters. Victor, what did you feel like when you had to work such, she's 10, such long hours? And
0: That's so beautiful.
1: That was beautiful. Then we get on the subway, and we go home, we go on the subway. Tom, I looked around the subway car, and every person in the car was on their phone. Every human being in that car, there must, I don't know, 25, 30 people. And I said, Chloe, look at this. This is not what you want to become. You want to become who you were with Victor. You ask questions and you listen to him. And it was all about learning and connecting with a human being. You don't want to have your phone head in the phone. Promise me you're not going to do that. She kind of promised me, but it was bad acting because I know she's fixated on the phone. So anyway, it was long.
0: But she has a model in you of not just someone who's telling her, hey, be careful with all this phone stuff, but also someone who, from this conversation, I have learned, has gotten the most, more than any accolades or awards or roles or money or whatever. It seems like the greatest gift to you, this career has given to you, is connection between people.
1: I would say that's a really great way, and I bet you're going to wrap this up.
0: No, I got one more thing.
1: Oh, damn it. That was so good.
0: I got one more thing, but it's exciting. Do you want to see it?
1: Yeah. Wait, not of me.
0: Yeah, come on.
4: I never have told. Maybe you'll understand why.
1: I believe if I refuse to go on.
0: Andrew, can you tell people who are listening to this on the radio?
1: Yes.
0: What we're watching and what you're doing?
1: Unfortunately, that was previews. I got much better. I am on a trapeze with my partner, Yannick Thomas, and I went to circus school to learn this, and it was just the greatest time of my life.
0: I don't mean to be rude. How old were you when you did
1: 65.
0: You were 65 doing trapeze with no, it seems like no net.
1: But now I'm 79 talking to you. That's good.
0: It's even more arduous than being in the trapeze, and we don't even have a net for that. What I mean, I don't even know what I want to know. What is it like to be up on that stage? I don't think I'd be able to do that now without any kind of safety net doing trapeze.
1: Because I loved it, because I was the character I did. And I'm really frightened of heights, and we're not going to get into that story, but
0: I'm frightened of heights too.
1: Yeah.
0: Yeah.
1: So, but I wasn't frightened here because I became, this sounds so pretentious, but I wanted to do this so badly that I'm like, I'm just going to be the character. I'm going to be the character. So when we would rehearse every night on stage before we did the show, I was really scared because I was rehearsing. I wasn't the character. I didn't have the wig or the costume or anything on. But every night I would look at Yannick, my partner's his eyes, and I would become this person that used to be a famous circus star, and now she says, I refuse to be old, and I'm going to stay young, and it's time to start living. And I would look at him, and I would just feel free, like I'd been a circus performer for years. So that's what that was.
0: What gifts this life in the arts has given you, eh?
1: Hasn't it?
0: Yeah.
1: No, I'm going to cry.
0: Really?
1: But you say all your people do, so I'm not going to.
0: They usually cry because they're like, can this be over soon? Or I'm pinching them underneath the table.
1: I don't want you to worry about your little girl. I think that she's going to have a great life. And don't take away what makes you happy. Because you don't know what she wants, right? Just be true to yourself. And my mom and dad weren't able to be. And so what they created in me was somebody that always had to seek for more. But you want her to know that you love what you do. And I don't know, that's a great gift to give her.
0: We're going to cry together, I think.
1: Okay.
0: Thanks for coming in.
1: Thank you for having me.
0: Does this feel like the appropriate moment to end?
1: No, 20 minutes ago felt like the appropriate.
0: Andrea, thank you very much for coming in. Andrea Martin's receiving the Icon Award. I walked myself into that one, didn't I? The Icon Award from the Hollywood Reporter, Women in Entertainment Canada. I'm Tom Power. You're listening to Q. I want to tell you about a guest you'll hear on Q next week and a really, really interesting project he's a part of. So Boy Wonder, I don't know if you know who that is. He's this incredibly successful Canadian producer. He's worked with Rihanna, Eminem, Kendrick Lamar, Justin Bieber. He was part of very big part of like Drake's rise to fame, produced a lot of Drake's biggest songs. And now he's teamed up with Canada Soccer, which I should clarify is not the artist name of some mysterious new artist like The Weeknd featuring Canada Soccer. I mean, literally Canada Soccer, like the foundation that promotes soccer, football in Canada. They've teamed up to release an album right in time for the World Cup. It's got all kinds of Canadian musicians on it. Nelly Furtado, Zed's Dead, Dallas Green. And as you're about to hear, AP Dylan, Forever Friday, and Joe Gez. Now, you're going to hear my full conversation with Boy Wonder next week, but I don't know, just to get you excited about it, I thought I'd play you maybe the most Canadian album made in a very long time. All Canadians coming together to make music that Boy Wonder will tell you really represents the breadth of what Canadian music is. This is a song off it. This is called Born Winner.

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It was fun to hear Boy Wonder talk about that song, because he was like, you know, what is more Canadian in some ways than that song? It was made by Canadians in Canadian studios. It features Punjabi Canadian artists, Afrobeat, you know, inspired by the Canadians who introduced Boy Wonder to Afrobeat, French music, Quebecois music. Really, really interesting. So the collaboration between Boy Wonder and literally Canada Soccer, that is a track from that called Born Winner, featuring AP Dylan, Forever Friday, and Joe Gez. You'll hear my conversation with the producer Boy Wonder next week on Q.

0: I'm Tom Power. You're listening to Q. I don't know if this is your first time hearing this show, but can I tell you something? We're not a controversial show. Not a lot of controversy happens on the show where I talk to artists about their feelings. However, there was a bit of a controversy around our conversation with the actor Paul Gross last week, and it's a very Canadian controversy because it has to do with pronunciation. Paul Gross was on to talk about his work on the play Waiting for Godot, and we got your emails, like all of them. And it's not just me and Paul Gross. There's been a long time disagreement about whether to say Waiting for Godot versus Waiting for Godot. Can I just tell you, the people who run Samuel Beckett's estate, like Samuel Beckett, who wrote the play, told the New York Times that they, quote, do not insist on any particular pronunciation, but we did read that Beckett himself said Waiting for Godot. But Becca's not around for me to check that, so keep your emails coming. If you didn't hear our conversations, you can catch that now on the Q YouTube channel. But take a listen to this right now. This is Paul Gross not talking about Waiting for Godot, but Hamlet, which I believe I just pronounced correctly. Take a listen.
1: And again, it's one of those bottomless plays like a Godot or a Lear or something where you can't really do it, but you can do a version of it.
0: What does that mean? You can't really do it, but you can do a version of it. Who can do it?
1: Well, nobody. I mean, that's why they're so important to us, why Lear is important, is if you see three King Lears in your life, the composite of that is King Lear. No one will ever get all of it in one go.
0: Isn't that frustrating as an actor? Don't you want to?
1: No, it's what makes it so great. You get out every time and you think, this is the one where I'm going to get it all together. And you just aren't going to do that.
0: So no one,
1: but you see
0: Laurence Olivier,
1: not even close.
0: Christopher Plummer, like none of these, they didn't, you know?
1: No, they do their version of it.
0: Interesting.
1: But I think that the corollary to not being able to do it is you can't fail. So what you do is throw absolutely everything you have into it. That is probably not quite enough, but it's a lot.
0: I love the idea that there's no perfect way of doing it. Perfect way of doing something. I guess that's all of our jobs in some ways, I guess. Though I guess if you're plumbing a house, there's a perfect way of doing it. The actor Paul Gross, go to the Q YouTube channel to watch that full conversation. And that is it for Q today. Tomorrow on the show, one of the biggest shows on TV right now is the HTV right now. Have you heard of it? Television? The HBO Max drama, The Pit. Maybe you've seen it. Maybe you're convinced you're now a real doctor and can perform surgery. Well, you're going to hear from the actor Catherine Lanasa, who plays charge nurse Dana Evans, about how being on that show has changed her life. That's tomorrow on Q. If you want to get in touch with me, Q@cbc.ca is the best way to do that. We'll see you soon. Later on.

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1: This is Alex Ritson with the newsroom. Vladimir Putin prepares to speak to Russia's most important economic gathering after drone attacks, slumping finances and a

0: It's 2 o'clock.
1: Coming up from the BBC World Service, The Interview, conversations with the people shaping our world. With me, BBC News Chief Presenter Katrina Perry. For this episode, I speak to David Miliband, President of the International Rescue Committee and former British Foreign Secretary. As the world navigates challenges posed by multiple humanitarian crises across the Middle East and Africa, organizations like the IRC are also having to adapt how they respond to these, following substantial cuts to international aid.
2: That means that children in Afghanistan who we were teaching are no longer being taught. It means that a health center in South Sudan for refugees from Sudan is no longer open.

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1: The industry here has been broken down into small components that are subcontracted and sub-subcontracted out. So one company might sew the front of the shirt to the back, another sews on the sleeves. All that subcontracting means the brands may not know how workers down the chain are treated.
2: You have 100 components, and each factory only make one component, so you need all of them to function properly.
1: Sheng Liu studies the global apparel industry at the University of Delaware. He says the fractured nature of the industry in Prato makes it nimble. Brands can respond to customer demand quickly.
2: But at the same time, if even one of them cannot produce the products on time, the entire supply chain can be disrupted.
1: Sitting in front of the factory, I met Abdulrahman. He's an immigrant from Pakistan who works for another company, sewing on buttons and putting tags on clothes. Until that company unionized last year, he was working 12 hours a day, 7 days a week.
3: If you are sick, there is no sick leave exists.
1: Like Rahman, most of the factory workers in Prato are immigrants from outside Europe, which makes them vulnerable to exploitation. The strikes are working, slowly. But Francesca Ciuffi, the organizer, says the union also wants to include the brands in the negotiations.
4: Those at the top of the supply chains are those who really have the power.
1: The power, she says, to guarantee fair working conditions here. In Prato, Italy, I'm Elisa Roth for Marketplace.
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1: This trial. Racial misinformation, racial stereotypes are particularly problematic in this murder trial because this is a trial that's going to come down to what ordinary people make of the alleged altercation between the defendant and victim here.
2: Anthony is being tried as an adult and faces up to life in prison if convicted. He was 17 at the time of the killing, so the death penalty is not on the table. The Anthony trial is set to continue for at least another week. For NPR News, I'm Caroline Love.

0: It's Morning Edition from NPR News. Our theme music was inspired by B.J. Lederman. I'm Michelle Martin.
1: And I'm Steve Inskeep.
2: 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The perfect mix of BBC, NPR, and KJCC News, a service of Rio Salado College and the Maricopa Community Colleges. 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
3: The U.S. Justice Department says it'll appeal a ruling that it cannot get Arizona's voter records. This morning at 9 on the show, our Friday newscap panelists analyze that and the rest of the week's top stories. And an Arizona bladesmith on sharpening his skills over four decades. 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
2: 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We've got some cool suggestions there as well. 108 for a high yesterday in Phoenix, 7 degrees above average. It'll be about the same today, 108. The forecast high day, we begin to average 102. Right now in Phoenix, we have 84 degrees at 5 o'clock.
0: Good morning. How much distance has really opened between President Trump and his party? Some of his recent actions have dismayed Republicans in Congress, though many still find it hard to vote against him. It's Morning Edition from NPR News.
2: Ahead in KJZZ News, a top federal official in the Colorado River says he expects a new plan for managing the river in the coming months.
0: John Bolton reached a plea agreement with prosecutors. I'm Michelle Martin.
1: And I'm Steve Inskeep. President Trump's former national security advisor and longtime critic was accused of mishandling classified information. So what are the terms now? Also, why are Albanians protesting the building of a luxury resort backed by Trump's son-in-law? And Michigan parents push back against vaccine exemption rules. It's Friday, June 5th. This day in 2002, Elizabeth Smart, then 14 years old, was abducted and later found and rescued safely. The news is next.
4: Live from NPR News in Washington, I'm Corva Coleman. The Senate has passed a huge measure that will fund federal immigration efforts for 3 years. It's worth about $70 billion. The Senate debate lasted about 18 hours, and in the end, it was a near party-line vote. Democrats tried to add an amendment that would block one of President Trump's priorities. That's to create a nearly $2 billion fund to pay people who claimed they were targeted by the federal government. But NPR's Barbara Sprunt says that amendment failed.
5: There was bipartisan pushback at that anti-weaponization fund. The acting attorney general said it's not going to move forward, which seemed to satisfy senators. But then the president told reporters he didn't actually know if it was scrapped or not. And he said that knowing that there are these Republican senators who are uncomfortable with the idea. So this moment for congressional Republicans is about passing this priority after all this time. But it's also a moment where there's this increasing tension and conflict with the White House. And I don't think that's stopping anytime soon.
4: NPR's Barbara Sprunt reporting. Just a week after a Russian drone crashed into an apartment building in eastern Romania, an armed drone exploded in a Romanian port. Terry Schultz says there were no injuries or major damage.
6: The Romanian Defense Ministry says the naval drone self-detonated mid-morning after being detected earlier by authorities who closed off the area in the civilian port of Constanta. While Romanian officials have not yet revealed whether the drone was Russian or Ukrainian, they did confirm it was not one of their own and described it as being

0: being of the type used in the war in Ukraine. Romanian President Nicu Sirdan was on his way to a European Union summit when the incident occurred, and he wrote on X that, quote, such particularly serious situations are the direct consequences of the war of aggression unleashed by Russia against Ukraine. EU Commission President Ursula von der Leyen echoed that, expressing solidarity with Romania and saying Europe urgently needs more anti-drone capabilities. For NPR News, I'm Terry Schultz in Brussels.
1: In the U.S., rising mortgage rates are dragging down the spring home buying season. According to the online real estate platform Redfin, new home listings are declining. NPR's Stephen Bisaha reports sellers are taking their homes off the market.
2: It was expected to be a strong home buying season. Average interest rates for a 30-year fixed mortgage dropped below 6% in February, the first time in 3.5 years. But the war against Iran increased the cost of borrowing, and this week the mortgage rate is about 6.5%. Real estate business Zillow says sales in May were below where they were a year ago, nearly 3%, and the housing recovery is back on pause. Families choosing to stick with renting are seeing the benefits of an apartment construction boom. The retail data company Yardi Matrix reports the average advertised rent was virtually flat compared to a year earlier. Stephen Bisaha, NPR News.
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3: 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Other contributors include Lilly Endowment, a private foundation supporting NPR's coverage of religion and spirituality, and Jarl and Pamela Mohn, focusing on civil liberties, foster youth, public radio, and the arts.
4: From KJZZ News in Phoenix, good morning. I'm Phil Latzman. The top federal official on the Colorado River says he expects a new plan for managing the river in the coming months. As KJZZ's Alex Hager reports, it will replace water-sharing rules that no longer work for the shrinking supply.
5: Speaking at a conference in Colorado, Bureau of Reclamation Commissioner Scott Cameron said his department would finalize a water plan by mid to late summer. Reclamation has been asking the 7 states that use the Colorado River to agree on a new plan for sharing water, but so far they haven't done so, even after more than a year of negotiations. If the federal government puts forth its own plan later this summer, it'll be striking a delicate balance, trying to protect water levels at the nation's two largest reservoirs, Lake Mead and Lake Powell, without getting sued by the states that use their water, states that could claim the feds are overstepping their authority. Alex Hager, KJZZ News, Phoenix.
4: Remittances to Mexico have grown for 2 months in a row after they fell in 2025. That's the money that immigrants sent home to family and friends in their country of origin. From the Fronteras desk in Hermosillo, Sonora, KJZZ's Nina Kravinsky has more.
6: The growth in April and March comes after a significant decline last year. The dollar value of remittances to Mexico was down around 4% in 2025 when compared to 2024. Experts have suggested that decline could have been linked to heightened immigration enforcement during the first year of President Trump's second term. Remittances make up an important part of Mexico's economy and total tens of billions of dollars annually. According to the bank BBVA, last year's decline represented an end to 11 consecutive years of remittance growth in Mexico. Nina Kravinsky, KJZZ News, Hermosillo.
4: A Buckeye police officer accused of punching handcuffed suspects is scheduled to be arraigned later this month. County Attorney Rachel Mitchell was asked about the case at a news conference yesterday. She declined to comment specifically. Mitchell did acknowledge criticism stemming from other cases where her office did not charge police.
7: And the reality is we look at the law, we look at the facts, and we apply the facts to the law. And in this case, we charge the officer.
4: Last month, Mitchell declined to prosecute a Phoenix police officer who shot and killed the wrong man during a home invasion call earlier this year. His family had asked the Arizona Attorney General to bring charges instead. The U.S. House passed a bill sponsored by Arizona Representative Yasemin Ansari that aims to increase geothermal energy production nationally. In a post on X, Ansari says by creating permitting standards for geothermal projects on federal lands, her bill will help advance clean energy initiatives.
8: The climate crisis remains one of the defining issues of our time. It impacts every aspect of our lives, from the cost of utilities going up, your energy costs going up, data centers around the country.
4: Last month, Arizona Senator Ruben Gallego introduced a bill in his chamber. It mirrors a bill that passed alongside Ansari's measure and would allow the federal government to recoup geothermal administrative costs from developers. Sports: Ketel Marte's walk-off solo homer in the ninth inning gave the Diamondbacks a 3-2 comeback win over the Dodgers last night. They earned a split of the 4 games against their division rivals. And I have 108 today in Phoenix. We're at 84 at 508.
9: It's Morning Edition from NPR News. I'm Michelle Martin.
4: And I'm Steve Inskeep. The congressional Republicans who challenged the president's agenda this week broke with tradition.
9: Most Republican lawmakers said little about military intervention in Venezuela and Iran, troops in American cities, sweeping immigration crackdowns, the dismantling of agencies, and the consolidation of power in the executive office. Now there are small signs of pushback against a president who's been the dominant force in the Republican Party for a decade.
4: NPR's Franco Ordonez is covering this. Franco, good morning.
10: Good morning, Steve.
4: I want to emphasize small signs of pushback, but what's happening?
10: Yeah, a few examples. I mean, from the last couple of days where Trump may have pushed the envelope a little bit too far. I mean, one was when Trump tapped a housing agency official, Bill Pulte, who has no experience in intelligence, being tapped to be the acting director of national intelligence, a position charged with coordinating more than a dozen intelligence agencies. I mean, Pulte is better known for going after Trump's political enemies. I mean, one senator, Tom Tillis of North Carolina, called him an incendiary attack dog on CNBC. Trump also announced that he'd like to nominate his former personal attorney, Todd Blanche, as attorney general. It was Blanche who championed that very unpopular anti-weaponization fund. I mean, critics called it a slush fund for Trump supporters who felt victimized by the government, including those convicted of January 6th crimes, on top of several Republicans who balked at the fund in the Senate. I mean, just one more example, Steve. In the House, four Republicans joined with Democrats to rebuke Trump over the war in Iran.
4: Yeah, and that's a rare one where enough Republicans actually voted for something that would pass. Why are some Republicans finding their voices?
10: Well, I mean, it comes down to politics and a bit of the calendar. I mean, Trump was obviously never really a consensus builder. He always led through fear of retribution. And his ability to kind of unify these swaths of the Republican Party, as well as bring into the fold new voters, was the reason he won in 2016 and 2024. But we're in a different period right now, even from just 2 years ago. Much of that is due to the war in Iran that Trump initiated. And polls show Americans, including some Republicans, are souring on the president's leadership, particularly the economy. I mean, gas prices, as we've reported, have risen to more than $4 a gallon, and that's making everything more expensive.
4: Just as the midterms are coming.
10: Yeah, exactly. I mean, all this plays into the midterms. I was talking with John McHenry, a veteran Republican strategist. He told me it's normal to accept a little distance from the president at this point after the primaries.
11: Part of what's going on, though, is that we are largely through the primaries, where the president can do the most damage to people who cross him within his own party, and moving on to the general, where I think some people either feel a little bit more vulnerable or feel like they need to, you know, in a year that doesn't look great for Republicans right now, want to establish their own record.
4: Is the president a lame duck then?
10: Well, I mean, I think that's a little bit early to say. I mean, he's come back so many times before, after the 2020 election, after the January 6th riots. And frankly, Steve, a lot could change in the next few months, especially if the war in Iran ends and gas prices go down. I mean, Trump could be looking better politically if the economy improves.
4: NPR's Franco Ordonez, thanks so much.
10: Thank you, Steve.
9: Let's bring in somebody who is watching what voters think of the president's agenda. Jim Hobart is a Republican pollster and partner at Public Opinion Strategies. He's worked on many GOP gubernatorial and Senate campaigns. And let me mention for this interview, he's not doing work for the White House, and he was nice enough to stop by our studios in Washington, D.C. Jim Hobart, good morning. Thanks for coming.
12: Good morning. Great to be here.
9: So we've watched the president slip in some prominent polls. For example, The Economist tracks polling by YouGov and says Trump hit a new low this week, a net approval rating of -25. So why do you think voters are souring on him? So that's the first question. And of course, I need you to tell us which voters, because as we just heard, the president's been very persuasive in Republican primaries for the most part. Republican voters have followed his lead on some of those things. So why are voters souring on him, and which voters are we talking about?
12: I think you are seeing some slippage, and it's largely due to the war in Iran, especially how that is playing further into cost concerns that voters have, right? I always say that gas prices are the one price that everyone sees essentially on a billboard. So voters are very aware of gas prices. But to your other point, I think it's important to note that the president remains incredibly popular with the majority of Republican voters, especially the types of voters who vote in Republican primaries.
9: Okay, but so now the primaries are for the most part over. So now we're moving into the general, okay? Franco mentioned several Senate Republicans who say they oppose the administration's anti-weaponization fund, like Susan Collins of Maine, Dan Sullivan of Alaska. But so now that these folks are, for the most part, past their primaries, are they more likely to sort of be more outspoken, people who are in close races, for example?
12: Well, I think that's going to ultimately work to their advantage, right? Looking at the vote last night, when you're running, especially in a state like Maine, like Susan Collins, but Dan Sullivan's going to have a tough race. There's some other senators. It's really nice to be able to take a vote that says, hey, no, I stood up to the president, right, to show some independence from the president.
9: But are they taking these votes knowing that they're going to lose? Is it mainly symbolic, or does this signal some real disagreement?
12: I think it's both things, right? Like, look, these are smart senators. I think Susan Collins just cast her 10,000th vote. Like, she knows how to count votes, right? But she recognizes that, hey, maybe this isn't where she is personally politically too. But there's also probably some campaign calculus to it as well.
9: So some Republican senators have balked at President Trump's decision-making on appointments. The president said he'd try to promote his former private attorney, Todd Blanch, from acting attorney general to attorney general. He brought in mortgage chief Bill Pulte as acting director of national intelligence. Now, on Thursday, the president said he won't actually nominate Pulte for the permanent intel job. You know, what's the takeaway here? Is it that it might be hard to get somebody like Pulte confirmed, or are the senators trying to send a bigger message?
12: I think it's both. I think you have some senators who have a little more freedom because they've lost their primaries or because they're retiring, and so they're a little more willing to push back against the president. And then also, I think that it is, again, they can count votes just as well, right? They know they're going to lose a handful of Republican votes. They're going to lose all the Democratic votes. So it's helpful to not force the president to put someone to a vote that's not going to win.
9: And I'm curious of what you think is breaking through with voters. I mean, as you know, people have pointed out, a lot of people understand this, people get their information from different places, right? A lot of the news outlets that are preferred by Republican primary voters or conservative voters or the president's base, they don't really report on the things that some of the other news outlets do, at least not to the same degree. The president's undertaken a host of projects that he says are going to beautify the nation's capital, the gold embellishments in the White House, plans for this arch, yesterday announcing a pedestrian bridge to connect the Lincoln Memorial to the Potomac River. We can play a clip of that.
13: It's called the Promenade. It'll be the Promenade. They want to call it the Trump Promenade, but I don't know if I want to do that. But it's going to be beautiful. It's a beautiful project.
9: Do voters, including those who voted for Trump in the past, do they embrace these priorities? Do they notice things like this? Or does it seem a little out of touch with the things that, you know, you pointed out that people care about, like gas prices and food prices?
12: There's some voters who are going to be supportive of what the president is doing no matter what, especially given the way he talks about it, beautifying Washington, D.C., cleaning up their city. They're going to be like, yeah, you know, this is what the president should have been doing, and only Trump could have gotten it done. Then there's going to be other voters more in the middle, certainly Democratic voters who say, hey, why is he prioritizing this when he can be prioritizing other things? So again, like so much, the base is always going to be with him. Swing voters, at least right now, a little bit more of a challenge.
9: Who's the bigger group, though?
12: You know, his base is essentially about 40%, so it's of the country. So it's certainly a larger group. But in a midterm election, it's the swing voters who are going to decide whether it's a good night for Republicans or a bad night.
9: So for 20 seconds here, do Republican voters on the whole, or do people like yourself who advise candidates who are running in this environment, would you like the president to be changing his message to get away from these sort of personal preoccupations into other things, or does it really matter?
12: I think midterm elections are always hard for the party that controls the White House. So could the president be talking about some things differently? Sure, but there's only so much you can do.
9: That's Jim Hobart. He's a partner at Public Opinion Strategies. Thank you so much.
12: Sure. Thank you.
4: Albania is heading into a fifth day of protests over a planned luxury resort. President Trump's daughter Ivanka and son-in-law Jared Kushner are driving this development. Ivanka told a story on a podcast of noticing the island while on a friend's yacht and feeling captivated by the natural beauty of the spot where they now plan a giant hotel. It would be built near sensitive wetlands by the Adriatic Sea, home to endangered wildlife. Megan Williams reports.
14: They're calling it the Flamingo Revolution. Plastic replicas of the pink birds bobbed above the crowds in Tirana, Albania this week as thousands protested a resort deal they say has moved ahead with little transparency. Some held signs reading, Ivanka, keep your hands away from Narta. The estimated $1.6 billion project would cover a former military island and a pristine stretch of coastline near the Hoza Narta wetlands, home to endangered birds, Mediterranean monk seals, and other wildlife.
15: It's linked to Jared Kushner and Ivanka Trump, who recently said on a podcast they, quote, have 5 miles of beachfront. A spokesperson says the site is being developed by Cezanne Real Estate Company and that investors connected to Kushner's affinity partners are involved in their personal capacity. Developers say they will move ahead responsibly, but Jamal Jeri, with an Albanian NGO that monitors the wetlands, says there has been no consultation. He says the area was cordoned off with barbed wire fencing with no warning and private security brought in.
16: We saw these machines going on the field. Every day they were putting concrete, gravel, and we immediately started to ask for the construction permit and other documentation, but none of the institutions gave us nothing.
15: Prime Minister Edi Rama says Albania, one of Europe's poorest countries, must stay open to investors as it pushes to join the European Union by 2030. There is no chance that this investment will stop as long as I'm here, he said this week. Many Albanians want jobs tourism can bring. But anti-corruption prosecutors are now looking into questionable legal changes the government made to the status of protected areas. And protesters say they'll keep taking to the streets. For NPR News, I'm Megan Williams.
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4: And this is Morning Edition. You're on KJZZ. We are right at sunrise on this Friday morning. Thanks for jumping in early with us. And a good idea, a high of 108 today in Phoenix. Ahead, President Trump's former National Security Advisor John Bolton, now a vocal critic of the president, has agreed to plead guilty to mishandling classified information. We'll have more on that. And a familiar voice that we've seen and heard coming up in about 15 minutes here on KJZZ's Morning Edition.
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4: A check of international news now at 5:20. The Israeli military says it'll attack 3 villages in southern Lebanon, and it's warning the population to evacuate. Lebanese officials say overnight Israeli airstrikes killed at least 7 people in separate attacks on the southern city of Tyre. Earlier, President Trump said he'd spoken directly to Hezbollah about a possible end to fighting. The BBC's Lina Sinjab has more from Beirut.
19: There's something definitely going on here because, you know, there are reports that some members of Hezbollah are talking to other mediators. There are suggestions that Nabih Berri, the Speaker of the Parliament, who put himself as someone who was talking on behalf of Hezbollah, probably is out of the equation. It's really hard to tell at the moment, but President Trump seems to be very confident that things are moving forward. Yet on the ground, it really has nothing to do with any ceasefire.
4: That's the BBC's Lina Sinjab reporting.
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4: Sunny, hot, breezy, high near 108 in Phoenix today. That was yesterday's high. Right now we're at 84 at 521.
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4: 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I'm Steve Inskeep.
9: And I'm Michelle Martin. Good morning. Many Americans are feeling the pinch of inflation and high housing costs. But in the Florida Keys, one of the nation's unique coastal areas, service workers are finding it especially hard to make ends meet and pay their rent. David Ovalle has this report.
22: Reagan Bush Rodriguez works 40 hours a week at a Cuban restaurant in Key Largo, Florida. It's the first town in the island chain south of Miami that stretches more than 100 miles between the Gulf and the Atlantic. Today, he's making coffee for a tourist from South Carolina.
0: Hey, go, boss. Anything else?
1: Perfect.
0: You have a good one.
1: We're good. Thank you very much.
0: Thank you.
22: Workers like Rodriguez are vital here. They serve tourists from around the world who come to boat, snorkel, fish, and sunbathe. Rodriguez is 25 and loves working in the Keys. He attends community college here. But he can't actually live here.
0: In a perfect world, yeah. But yeah, the view's amazing, the water's nice, but it was a little too expensive.
22: Rodriguez commutes from the southern end of Miami, where he lives in a small, $800 a month efficiency apartment. He drives 45 minutes to work and earns $11 an hour.
0: I'm spending about $45 every 2 days, every other day, on just some gas. So it's like, it's brutal.
22: Florida used to be one of the more affordable states to live in. But in recent years, it has not escaped soaring rents and home prices, says Sam Staley, an economist at Florida State University.
2: Trends in Florida are going the wrong way. Actually, in most of the counties in Florida, we're finding that housing markets are tighter and housing prices are going up.
22: Affordable housing has been a problem here in Monroe County for a long time because of the island's unique geography. There's little land to develop. Construction costs more. Officials are mindful of preserving the pristine natural environment that attracts visitors. Last year, the county tried a novel approach to make a small dent in the lack of housing for workers.
23: Thanks so much for coming down to the beautiful South Cliff Estate. We're right
22: That's
23: here.
22: Monroe County Commissioner Holly Rashine. She's giving a tour of South Cliff Estates, a complex of one-bedroom apartments reserved for service and hospitality workers. The county bought it for $7.5 million.
23: As you can see, you know, got a full living room, can have a little dinette area, full kitchen, bathroom. Again, everything is brand new.
22: But there's one problem. The county can't find renters. When officials listed the units last August, rent was priced at nearly $3,000 a month.
23: That just did not sit well with me. That didn't sit well with the rest of my commissioners. And I don't think it sat very well with our community because we didn't get any takers.
22: The county dropped the price to a little under $2,000 a month. That's average rent for a one-bedroom apartment in the Keys. There's been a couple applicants, but still, no one lives here. A few miles up the road, Rodriguez said he hadn't heard of South Cliff Estates. He says even at the reduced price, it's not practical as he finishes school to one day become a police officer.
0: Everything's too expensive, especially the Keys. So because of that, I plan to move north in the future.
22: Rodriguez isn't sure how far north he'll go. He says he could move to another state altogether. For NPR News, I'm David Ovalle in Key Largo.
17: It's Friday, which is when we hear from StoryCorps. In the 1980s, Brad Jackna worked as a carpenter in Florida alongside his friend Kip.
24: We were the bad guy biker type. You know, the tattoos, the long hair, the earrings. Everybody always thought we were tough.
17: While they were building a house one day, they saw a toddler, Tom Copeland, fall into a nearby pond. More than 30 years later, Jackna reunited with Copeland at StoryCorps.
24: I looked out the window and saw you out playing by the water. I didn't like it, but went back to work. Happened to look out the window again, and I didn't see you. And then all of a sudden, I saw a little glimmer in the water, you know, a little splashing movement. And I turned and looked at Kip, and I said, the kid's in the water. We were on the second floor, and the stairs weren't in yet. So we just jumped off and ran, and Kip dives in. I went around, and I remember I grabbed you and picked you up, and you were limp. You were not breathing.
25: I must have been under the water for a scary amount of time.
24: It seemed like a long time, but it only could have been seconds. And I was slapping you on the back, and you started coughing, and I heard you catch that first breath of air.
25: It's pretty clear to me that without you and Kip being there working on that house that day, I wouldn't be sitting here right now. Did you and Kip talk a lot about that day as the years went on?
24: He had the newspaper's article in his shop on the wall, and it was in a frame. And we'd talk about it once in a while. You know, well, I wonder what happened to him. You know, I wonder what he's doing. So I happened to look up your name, and sure as all heck, you came up, and I see a grown young man, and damn, maybe I did have something to do with something good. So that's when I messaged you.
25: Of course, I hadn't known anything about you up to that point. So it was really exciting to hear from you. Can you tell me a little bit about your friend Kip? I never had the opportunity to meet him, and sadly, I won't.
24: He's been gone 2 years. I loved him like a brother. He was one hell of a loving father, and he had a raspy voice, you know, and he talked loud. There was no whisper in that man. So if he had a secret, he had to leave the building, not the room.
25: What do you think Kip might say if he had a chance to meet me?
24: I know he'd give you a hug and say he's happy. I'm just glad that you're alive and breathing. And Kip and I both had a small part in it. I have not been the nicest person that people would want to meet. I'm a big mouth, but it makes me feel good inside for something that didn't take 5 minutes, but it's lasted a lifetime.
17: Wow. Brad Jackknapp on reuniting with Tom Copeland, the boy he saved from drowning more than 30 years ago. Their StoryCorps conversation is archived at the Library of Congress.
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4: 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It is June the 5th, 2026, and I'm Phil Latzman. Good morning. Ahead, there is a great river running through the middle of Phoenix. Most of the time, though, it doesn't look that great.
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4: 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In a high of 108 degrees today in Phoenix, 82 right now at 5:30.
6: Live from NPR News in Washington, I'm Dave Mattingly. The Senate has voted to fund federal immigration enforcement for the next 3 years through President Trump's second term in the White House. The vote was 52-47. Alaska's Lisa Murkowski was the lone Republican to vote against the bill. It provides $70 billion to U.S. Immigration and Customs Enforcement as well as the Border Patrol. Republican senators rejected attempts to add language to the bill that would have banned Trump's anti-weaponization fund. A sweeping elections overhaul endorsed by President Trump has failed in the Senate. NPR's Miles Parks says GOP lawmakers tried to tack the Save America Act to an immigration funding package.
7: The act would have required all new voters to show a document proving their U.S. citizenship, like a passport or a birth certificate, when they registered to vote. It's already illegal for non-citizens to vote, and countless audits and investigations have found that non-citizen voting is not a major problem in American elections. But it's an issue President Trump is fixated on, and he threatened not to sign any other legislation if the SAVE Act didn't pass. Still, it's been clear for months that there was not enough support in the Senate to pass it. Now, experts worry that if Republicans underperform in the midterms, Trump will use the failure as a reason to question the legitimacy of the results. Miles Parks, NPR News, Washington.
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4: A check of KJZZ News in Phoenix at 5:32. The Berger Performing Arts Center at the Arizona School for the Deaf and Blind will stay open for at least another year thanks to a partnership with a local nonprofit theater company. Thatcher Warren Hess has more.
8: Tucson School for the Deaf and Blind announced plans in January to shut down this summer, putting the fate of the Berger Performing Arts Center on campus into question. Now, Saguaro City Music Theater is stepping in to co-manage the venue beginning July 1st. Here's director Dina DiGiacinto.
11: Even though we're taking on this very large endeavor that was completely unplanned,
10: you know, it feels like a new chapter for the burger and for Saguaro City.
8: The agreement keeps the theater operating without interruption while long-term plans are developed. Performances featuring deaf, hard of hearing, visually impaired, and blind actors are already planned for 2027.
4: That's Thatcher Warren Hess reporting from Tucson. Well, the Trump administration announced a $700 million investment in coal yesterday. That money will go towards extending the lives of 13 coal plants, including one in Arizona. Dollars will also help open three new plants and export thermal in Oakland, California. Coal from such states as New Mexico, Utah, and Wyoming could be used at the new plants and exported nation and worldwide. Wyoming Governor Mark Gordon says the coal is the lifeblood of his state.
11: We don't mine coal the way we used to at all. It is very, very technologically proficient. And what's more important, it's environmentally sound.
4: But the think tank Center for American Progress says burning more coal will worsen climate change and increase deadly pollution. U.S. coal production has declined by nearly 60% west of the Mississippi since peaking in 2008. This is KJZZ News.
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13: Good morning, I'm Steve Inskeep. Officials in Australia seized $150,000 worth of contraband. The illegal goods for cockroaches.
9: Ew.
13: Yeah, they're cheap feed for lizards, and somebody was breeding them. They're also an invasive species, you don't say. And on those grounds, police seized the roaches. The haul amounted to 100,000 roaches, some as big as your palm. It's Morning Edition.
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9: It's Morning Edition from NPR News. I'm Michelle Martin.
13: And I'm Steve Inskeep. John Bolton agreed to plead guilty.
9: Bolton once served as President Trump's national security advisor. He later became a tough critic of the president's. His plea for mishandling classified information would resolve the criminal case the Justice Department brought against Bolton last year.
13: NPR Justice correspondent Ryan Lucas has the unclassified version of this story. He's in our studio, Studio 31. Ryan, thanks for coming by.
14: Good morning, Steve.
13: What were the charges against Bolton?
14: So look, Bolton was indicted in October on 18 criminal counts for retention and transmission of national defense information. And the allegations in the indictment date to his time as national security advisor, as you said, in Trump's first term. Now, prosecutors say that Bolton regularly took handwritten notes about what he was doing on a daily basis as national security advisor. So things that he was hearing in meetings with U.S. intelligence officials, military officials, or in talks with foreign leaders. And then he would send that very sensitive information, some of it highly classified, to two family members, either in text messages or in email. And I will also say that FBI agents discovered digital or printed copies of some of that at his home.
13: Okay, so lots of evidence to back up the allegations. What is the agreement then?
14: So first off, it's important to say that this is a tentative plea deal. It would still have to be signed off on by a judge. But a person familiar with the matter tells me that under the plea deal, Bolton would plead guilty to a single count of retaining classified information. He would also face a fine of a little more than $2 million. And he could face anywhere from zero prison time to up to 5 years in prison. But that is much, much less than if he had taken this case to trial and been found guilty. Now, a judge, as I said, has to still approve any plea deal. And ultimately, it's the judge who's going to decide on Bolton's sentence. Now, I reached out to the Justice Department. It declined to comment other than referring me to a court notice scheduling a rearrangement for Bolton at the end of the month. And that is something that often signals that a plea deal has been agreed to.
13: People will remember the backstory here. The FBI searched President Trump's residence when he was out of office a few years ago. He was found to be keeping classified information on a stage, in a bathroom. The case against him was thrown out by a judge that he appointed. Now, is there some irony that Trump's Justice Department, that he closely controls, would pursue Bolton over classified information?
14: Well, look, Bolton has said that he thinks that he is being targeted for political reasons, for being a very outspoken critic of President Trump. Mm-hmm. That is Bolton's view. But look, former prosecutors, former senior intelligence officials who I have spoken with think that this case against Bolton has real legal merit. The investigation, it's important to say, began under the Biden administration. It continued under Trump. The indictment is 26 pages long. It has detailed allegations in it. And it's important to say that the process that led to Bolton's indictment was normal. And that is very different from, say, the first prosecution of former FBI Director James Comey or New York State Attorney General Letitia James. Remember, they were indicted last year after Trump publicly called on the Justice Department to go after them.
13: Right.
14: Career prosecutors thought those cases were weak. They were overruled. And ultimately, those cases were tossed after a court found that the prosecutor who secured them was unlawfully put in place. So the list of the president's perceived enemies who have been targeted by the Justice Department is long. And one of the side effects of the Justice Department that is seen as targeting political enemies is that even when an investigation is legitimate, it can be perceived by the public as being driven by politics and revenge.
13: Ryan, thanks for the insights and for going through the differences there. Really appreciate it.
14: Thank you.
13: NPR's Ryan Lucas.
9: The U.S. has counted about 2,000 measles cases so far this year. Still, more parents than ever before are opting their kids out of vaccines. Michigan used to have one of the highest school vaccination exemption rates, so public officials made it harder for parents to opt out. It worked until it didn't. Kate Wells with our partner KFF Health News explains.
3: Michigan is a state where you can opt your kid out of vaccines for pretty much any reason. And so for many years, if you were trying to register your kid for school and you forgot to get them that tetanus booster,
1: you know, at the last minute, oops, I forgot to do this. I'm just going to sign a waiver and be done with it.
3: Norm Hess is the executive director of the Michigan Association for Local Public Health.
1: That's not really the way we want parents to make decisions on this issue.
3: So in 2014, health officials created a new rule for parents wanting a waiver for religious or personal reasons. The parents first had to attend a vaccine education session at the local health department in person.
2: Essentially, sit, listen to an educational session, and then sign a waiver that goes into their record.
3: Dr. Juan Marquez is a local county medical director in the Ann Arbor area. Initially, this new process worked. Fewer parents were getting these waivers. But some parents felt like these education sessions were insulting. Jennifer Wartz is a Republican state representative. At a vaccine choice rally last year, she talked about her experience as a mom attending an education session.
15: It was very demeaning. I had a very negative experience there simply because we made the choices that we felt were best for each one of our children.
3: Then when the pandemic hit, the anger and animosity around lockdowns and mandates really spilled into these sessions. Marquez, the county medical director, says they became unsafe for staff.
2: You can imagine to come through a session, sit through, have somebody yell at you or, you know, just say not nice things to your face and just kind of sit through hours of that. It's demoralizing.
3: Last fall at a high school north of Detroit, a dad refused to get the waiver for his kids. The school said, look, to keep them legally enrolled here, we need that waiver. This led to a series of confrontations and the principal called the police. The sheriff's deputy even drove to the dad's house. Here's the deputy, Kevin Smith, during a follow-up call with the dad as recorded on his body cam.
16: You got to go through the health department and do their stupid 10-minute course and sign your stupid waiver to have your kids enrolled.
3: This year, health officials in that county, St. Clair County, decided to just flat out drop this requirement. It's now the first county to make vaccine waivers available entirely online. Dr. Remington Nevin is the medical director.
19: Parents who have felt coerced, parents who have felt pressured into getting vaccines, they are going to experience a new era of vaccine choice in St. Clair County.
3: And state health officials are not fighting the change. In fact, the state has helped more than 30 counties switch to online education sessions. Here's a clip from the online session the state helped develop.
20: For diseases that spread easily, a few unvaccinated people can start an outbreak.
3: After that, parents still have to go to their local health department, but only to get the waiver signed. The goal now is to try to meet people where they are, offer information, and don't burn bridges. But the growing number of people opting out of vaccines worries Dr. Natasha Bagdasarian, the state's chief medical executive, especially given recent measles outbreaks in Michigan.
26: When one of these measles cases ends up in a low immunization community, that's when
0: the ember really has a chance to expand and become a wildfire.
17: She says in some Michigan schools now, as many as 70% of students are not fully vaccinated. In Ann Arbor, Michigan, I'm Kate Wells.
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4: 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Ahead, we'll have the Marketplace Morning Report, and we just got new monthly unemployment numbers in. 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In Italy's textile capital, workers say that comes at a cost. We'll have that fashion story. 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
4: Another day of above normal temperatures and some breezy conditions through the weekend. A high of 108 today in Phoenix. We're at 82 degrees now at 543.
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4: You are listening to KJZZ's Morning Edition. We've made it to a Friday, and I'm Phil Latzman. Well, there is a great river running through the middle of Phoenix. Most of the time, though, it doesn't look that great or even like a river. After it was dammed up to provide water and power for Phoenix over a century ago. But today, in some small sections, the Salt River is wet, green, and teeming with life. You just have to know where to look. KJZZ's Alex Hager did and takes us to one spot that may be closer than you think.
22: On this sidewalk along Central Ave in Phoenix, you can hear all the sounds of the city. Cars are rushing by, and a new section of the light rail is not shy about its arrival. Standing here, the skyline of downtown Phoenix is in full view. Chase Field is just about 5 minutes up the road, but take a look down from this bridge, and you'll see something completely different. Underneath is a section of the Salt River that's being restored, turning back into the kind of lush green landscape that makes a perfect home for birds, bugs, and fish, the kind of landscape that feels far away from the roads and buildings all around it.
3: You can build a city all around a river, but in the end, you got to give the river a little space.
22: That's Haley Paul, a water expert with the National Audubon Society. She's one of my guides today here at the Rio Salado Audubon Center in South Phoenix. 30 years ago, this place was a dump, literally. It's the site of a former landfill that held construction waste and old tires. Now, it's something completely different.
3: I guess it's truly an oasis in the desert, and yes, it takes a lot of work to do this, but when you just add water, it is amazing what can come back.
22: The city of Phoenix channels water from its storm drains to this place, and the result is a messy, muddy haven. You can walk through squishy soil and feel the cool, damp air. Dragonflies are buzzing from flower to flower. Bullfrogs bellow in a thick patch of bushes taller than your head. And sometimes a fish will flicker near the surface. But most of all, this place is a haven for flying visitors. Anthony Canganelli works at this nature center and loves birds.
23: That's a black-headed grosbeak down there. Yeah, just flew over there.
22: He's got a pair of binoculars strapped around his neck and says this relatively small section of restored river plays host to a big selection of birds.
23: In an hour and a half, on a good day, you can see 50 different species of birds. And over time, we've had just over 200 that have been seen here. So that makes up for just about a quarter of what's been seen in the U.S.
22: While most of the plants here make a good home for birds, some of them are invasive and unwanted. That's why Aldo Gonzalez comes here every week. He helps organize a volunteer group called Protectors of the Salt River. And even though their main goal is essentially picking weeds out of the ground, it's not hard to get people to join in.
5: I think it's an escape from the city, escape from the sounds and the buses and the heat, and you just can kind of be yourself.
22: Gonzalez says the volunteer group helps people connect with the river. That includes some of the indigenous people who have lived near the Salt River since time immemorial.
5: For Otham, the river is sacred. They're known as river people. And so some of our elders, like for example, Auntie Sweetie, who's one of our founders, it's just super sacred to her. So for her, this is like coming to church.
22: The people who make this little green section possible, they say it's designed to help everybody build a connection with the river that has powered Phoenix since its earliest days.
3: These restoration projects go a long way towards helping us to re-identify with our river and re-embrace our river and bring it back to something that we value and that's part of our identity.
22: Tricia Baliff is with the City of Phoenix.
3: It's for everyone. It's for us as people. It's for residents of Phoenix. It's for people who come visit. It's for the wildlife. It's for the birds. It's for all these interconnected pieces of nature that we all need in order to thrive as a community.
22: In a thicket of reeds on the edge of a pond, Audubon's Haley Paul says this place is a reminder that the river is a powerful force.
7: It can be easy to forget that or not know that when you don't see it flowing. But certainly our history is tied to water. And it's just a great reminder that we have a rich history and it is all connected through water.
22: Where we're standing, you can still see a steady queue of airplanes on their way to Sky Harbor and hear an occasional car horn in the distance. But at the edge of this pond, in the cool shade of a Palo Verde tree, it feels a million miles away from the city. Alex Hager, KJZZ News, reporting from Phoenix.
10: I too want to see some pictures. And you can find that where the story lives online at kjzz.org. 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
10: A case of New World screwworm has been found in a calf in Texas. The flesh-eating fly, which was eradicated from the U.S. in the 1960s, poses a major threat to the cattle industry. We'll have more on that to start the next hour of Morning Edition. 10 minutes to six, though, which let's check in with the BBC in London with the day's top stories around the world.
24: Good morning, I'm Laura Kane at the BBC. Ukraine says it's carried out marine drone attacks on vessels in the Sea of Azov and its port. The sea lies between Russia and Russian-occupied Ukrainian land. Kyiv claimed the vessels had had their names painted over and their radar disabled. The BBC's Vitaly Shevchenko.
25: According to the head of Ukraine's drone forces, Robert Brovdy, the ships were involved in illegally shipping grain from the occupied territories and delivering military cargo and fuel. Azerbaijan says that five of its nationals died in a drone attack on two ships also in the Azov Sea. Russia has blamed Kyiv for their deaths.
24: Scientists in Britain say they've safely carried out the first human trials of a vaccine designed with the help of artificial intelligence. Here's James Gallagher.
26: Vaccines train our body to fight infection, but some viruses are so adept at changing their appearance and mutating that we have to constantly play catch-up. The team fed the genetic codes of a range of coronaviruses into an artificial intelligence tool. It produced a so-called super antigen.
24: And the head of South Korea's National Election Commission, No Tae-ak, has said he's resigning over the failure to provide an adequate number of ballot papers for this week's local elections. Voters in some districts had to wait for hours and in some instances left without voting. I'm Laura Kane at the BBC in London.
27: The U.S. Justice Department says it'll appeal a ruling that it cannot get Arizona's voter records. This morning at 9 on the show, our Friday newscap panelists analyze that and the rest of the week's top stories. And an Arizona bladesmith on sharpening his skills over four decades. That and more on the show this morning at 9 on KJZZ and KJZZ.org.
10: And for a high of 108 today in Phoenix, we're at 81 degrees now at 552.
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2: From Marketplace, I'm Nancy Marshall-Genzer in Washington. The Bureau of Labor Statistics just released its May jobs report. The economy created 172,000 jobs last month. The unemployment rate stayed at 4.3%, and the April number was revised up by 64,000 jobs. For more, let's turn to economist Julia Coronado. She's founder and president of Macro Policy Perspective and a professor at the University of Texas Austin. Julia, good morning.
8: Good morning.
2: So what do you make of these numbers? Who's doing all this hiring?
8: Well, we got 55,000 jobs from local governments after having seen very little hiring in that sector for many months. We also got a pop in leisure and hospitality, 70,000 jobs there. That could be a little bit related to the World Cup potentially, but it is a little bit more broad-based than we've seen, and that's encouraging.
2: Yeah, good news. Interesting also that April's jobs numbers were revised up. March was revised up slightly. What do these revisions tell us that the headline numbers don't?
8: Well, we have been seeing downward revisions on a pretty regular basis. So to see an upside surprise with upside revisions suggests that maybe the trend is actually improving.
2: Huh. And how will the Federal Reserve react to this? Fed officials have been balancing a cooling labor market against inflation. How do today's numbers affect that balance?
8: Well, the unemployment rate is steady, and that's the main indicator. So that tells them to kind of hold steady on interest rates, most likely. But the strong job gains are probably going to feed the nervousness amongst Fed officials that maybe they should be worried more about inflation than employment.
2: We shall see. Julia Coronado is founder and president of Macro Policy Perspectives. Thank you.
8: My pleasure.
2: Anthropic is urging the biggest AI developers to agree ahead of time on how to respond if AI systems learn how to improve themselves quickly. Anthropic wants to create a plan for a coordinated slowdown or pause in development. Marketplace's Nova Safo has more.
11: Anthropic touted the growing capabilities of its own artificial intelligence while announcing that its research arm, the Anthropic Institute, is studying ways to slow down AI development in case of a need for a global coordinated response. The startup warned of full recursive self-improvement. In plain language, AI autonomously building its own next version. That is currently not possible, Anthropic said, and it's not inevitable AI will ever reach that capability. But it's urging so-called frontier labs to agree to a coordinated response, adding that a unilateral pause by one company alone would have limited impact. In February, Anthropic loosened its own safety standards around when to deploy new AI versions, saying it risked getting left behind by competitors. I'm Nova Safo for Marketplace.
2: Well, let's do the numbers. The Dow, S&P, and NASDAQ futures are mixed in the 1/10 to 1% range, with the Dow future up 72 points. 10-year Treasury yield is down at 4.54%.
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2: If the tag on your shirt says made in Italy, there's a good chance it comes from a small town near Florence. Prato, Italy is where thousands of companies produce clothes and accessories for brands from fast fashion to luxury. Brands like Gucci, Zara, and Fendi. Many of those workers making these things are immigrants working long hours with few or no benefits. Elisa Roth reports on how some of those workers are organizing to fight for better conditions.
0: The tents sit in the hot sun on a side street in the industrial area of Prato. Inside them, there are jumbled mattresses, blankets, and sleeping bags. Francesca Ciuffi is an organizer with the union Sud Cobas.
12: Basically, we place ourselves in front of the factories and we stay there 24/7 and we block the production until we get a result.
0: They're camped out in front of a factory that presses and packages finished clothes. Its metal doors closed and locked, shut down by the strike. In 2024, companies in Prato exported more than $2 billion worth of textiles and clothing all over the world. But factories like this one don't produce a whole shirt or a pair of pants. The industry here has been broken down into small components that are subcontracted and sub-subcontracted out. So one company might sew the front of the shirt to the back, another sews on the sleeves. All that subcontracting means the brands may not know how workers down the chain are treated.
13: You have 100 components, and each factory only make one component.
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1: Exploitation. The strikes are working, slowly. But Francesca Ciuffi, the organizer, says the union also wants to include the brands in the negotiations.
2: Those at the top of the supply chains are those who really have the power.
1: The power, she says, to guarantee fair working conditions here. In Prato, Italy, I'm Elisa Roth for Marketplace.
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0: It'll stay hot, but they're throwing a breeze, a high of 108 today in Phoenix. It was yesterday's high. Right now, 81 at 6 o'clock.
8: Good morning. It took senators more than 18 hours of voting to pass a Republican bill funding immigration enforcement. Amendments to block President Trump's $1.8 billion lawfare fund failed. It's Morning Edition from NPR News.
0: Ahead in KJZZ News, the Arizona Supreme Court says no to the Attorney General's request to review a judge's decision in the so-called fake electors case.
8: Many companies in the United States have collected and shared employee data with the federal government. I'm Steve Inskeep.
9: And I'm Michelle Martin. Its goal is to prevent worker discrimination, but now the Trump administration wants to put an end to it. Also, the return of a flesh-eating screwworm has Texas cattle farmers worried. And a new HBO documentary tells the story of legendary R&B band Earth, Wind & Fire. A. Martinez spoke to three band members. It is Friday, June 5th. On this day in 1975, Egypt reopened the Suez Canal to international shipping 8 years after it was closed due to the Six-Day War with Israel. News is next.
10: Live from NPR News in Washington, I'm Corva Coleman. U.S. employers added jobs in May for the third month in a row. NPR's Scott Horsley reports the unemployment rate held steady at 4.3%.
11: In a sign the labor market is finding its footing, U.S. employers added 172,000 jobs last month. Job gains for March and April were also revised upwards. Much of the hiring in May was in restaurants and local government. Healthcare, which has been a steady source of job growth, added another 35,000 jobs last month. Construction companies also added workers in May, while banks and insurance companies cut jobs. The share of people working or looking for work held steady during the month, and the labor force grew slightly. Average wages in May were up 3.4% from a year ago. That may not be enough, though, to keep pace with rising prices. We'll get an update on May's inflation rate next week. Scott Horsley, NPR News, Washington.
10: The Senate has passed a bill providing nearly $70 billion in funding for immigration enforcement. This passed mostly on party lines. South Carolina Republican Senator Lindsey Graham says it will pay for immigration enforcement for 3 years.
12: What we're about to do is fund the Border Patrol and ICE through the entire Trump term because you wouldn't help us. America will be safer.
10: Democrats tried to attach an unrelated amendment to the immigration funding bill that would have permanently blocked a Justice Department fund intended to pay money to people who claim they've been targeted by the federal government. Senate Democratic leader Chuck Schumer introduced that amendment, which failed.
13: After tonight's vote, it's clear to Americans that Republicans refuse to outlaw Donald Trump's $2 billion slush fund. Now the whole country can see the truth.
10: Many Republicans expressed dismay about the fund, but ultimately they did not support legislation to ban it. Meanwhile, the funding bill now goes to the House. Ukrainian President Volodymyr Zelensky says he wants face-to-face negotiations with Russian President Vladimir Putin about ending

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1: And this is Morning Edition here on KJZZ. Happy Friday to you. And coming up, a new NPR Ipsos poll of teachers found that many are using AI to save time, but a majority of teachers are worried about AI's impact on students' critical thinking. We'll hear more about that in about 10 minutes at 6:52 on 91.5.
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1: 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Breaking down on the side of the highway can quickly turn into a major emergency. KJZZ's Connor Greenwald has more on what drivers can do to stay safe in the heat.
3: The Arizona heat can cause unexpected car problems like flat tires and dead batteries. Doug Johnson with AAA says in Arizona, travelers should be aware of what's called the oven effect during a roadside breakdown.
4: If the AC is off, a car can reach lethal temperatures in minutes here in Arizona.
3: So Johnson says it's better to get out of the car and find some shade.
4: It's going to be much cooler than waiting in your car if it's in the direct sunlight.
3: Johnson also says to always carry emergency supplies, including water, cooler clothes, and even an umbrella to stay safe in the heat. Connor Greenwald, KJZZ News, Phoenix.
5: The U.S. Justice Department says it'll appeal a ruling that it cannot get Arizona's voter records. This morning at 9 on the show, our Friday newscap panelists analyze that and the rest of the week's top stories. And an Arizona bladesmith on sharpening his skills over four decades. That and more on the show this morning at 9 on KJZZ and KJZZ.org.
1: 108 yesterday's high in Phoenix was 7 degrees above average. It'll be about the same today. 108 is the forecast high on a day we begin to average 102. Winds will pick up and stay with us through the weekend. Temps only slightly cooler, though, settling back to the 105 range by Sunday and into early next week. Elsewhere in the state, in the upper 80s and the high country today at 88 in Flagstaff. Southern Arizona, a bit cooler than the valley in the low triple digits at 101 today in Tucson. Here in Phoenix right now, 82 degrees at 6:45.
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0: 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I'm Steve Inskeep.
7: And I'm Michelle Martin. Good morning. In the U.S., tax loopholes come and go. Our Planet Money podcast wanted to look into the life cycle of one of those loopholes and teamed up with the tax reporting nonprofit Tax Notes to do that. Here's Nick Fountain from Planet Money and Lauren Riccio from Tax Notes.
8: Tax loopholes come in many forms. Some Congress writes into the tax code on purpose. Others, including the one we picked to tell the story of, are closer to mistakes. This loophole begins with an obscure tax treaty from 2008 between the Mediterranean nation of Malta and the U.S., says Andrew Gradman.
9: Andrew is a tax lawyer, and he's looked into the Malta loophole.
10: And boy, treaties are complicated.
8: He says the gist is Malta's tax law treats retirement accounts very well. And this treaty, maybe, if you squinted, conferred those benefits to Americans. Some enterprising tax professionals started advising their wealthy clients that they could stash appreciated assets like Google stock into Maltese retirement accounts and then, starting when they turned 50, start taking them out entirely tax-free. If it worked, it would be a pretty sweet deal and it would avoid a lot of U.S. taxes.
10: A tax loophole is a wasting asset. If you really believe that this was a mistake that was made, then you know it has a limited life.
8: Huh.
10: And so you have to figure out, how do I squeeze the juice out of it as much as possible?
8: It's hard to know exactly how many people took advantage, but Lauren, y'all at Tax Notes have some pretty good sourcing in the industry.
9: Yeah, my sources say hundreds of taxpayers use the loophole, and they estimate billions of dollars went into these accounts. One attorney told my colleague that his client had between $100 and $300 million stashed away in Malta.
8: But in 2021, teams at the IRS started looking into this, including lawyer Carolyn Schenck, asking,
11: what is the real purpose of this?
8: why are Americans opening Maltese retirement accounts?
9: There's a technical term for this that holds up in tax court, the economic substance doctrine.
8: Like, is there a business reason a person or a company might need a Maltese account?
11: Does this make economic sense other than the purpose of doing a turn and burn on the asset and then sheltering the gain? It does not.
8: It did not. So Shank's team added it to the IRS's big yearly release of tax schemes to avoid.
9: In late 2021, the IRS and Maltese officials met and clarified something.
8: About the treaty. They said Americans can't put highly appreciated assets into these Maltese retirement accounts. In other words, knock it off.
11: It was awesome. I mean, the flash to bang is pretty fast, right? I mean, there was a very short period of time that transpired here. And then all of a sudden, we're standing here with our treaty partner right next to us, standing in a joint statement.
8: Loophole closed. And for the type of loophole that is kind of a mistake and oversight that gets taken advantage of, that is kind of the life cycle. Enterprising tax professionals find a flaw, pitch it to their clients, and wait until the IRS tells them you're done. With Lauren Lurkio from Tax Notes, I'm Nick Fountain, NPR News.
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3: 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Sunny, breezy, and a hot few days ahead. Temperatures again approaching 110 today. 108, the forecast high. That was yesterday's high. We're at 82 in Phoenix at 7 o'clock.
6: Good morning. How much distance has really opened between President Trump and his party? Some of his recent actions have dismayed Republicans in Congress, though many still find it hard to vote against him. It's Morning Edition from NPR News.
3: Ahead in KJZZ News, the top federal official on the Colorado River says he expects a new plan for managing the river's supply in the coming months.
6: John Bolton reached a plea agreement with prosecutors. I'm Michelle Martin.
7: And I'm Steve Inske. President Trump's former national security advisor and longtime critic was accused of mishandling classified information. So what are the terms now? Also, why are Albanians protesting the building of a luxury resort backed by Trump's son-in-law? And Michigan parents push back against vaccine exemption rules. It's Friday, June 5th. This day in 2002, Elizabeth Smart, then 14 years old, was abducted and later found and rescued safely. The news is next.
8: Live from NPR News in Washington, I'm Corva Coleman. Stocks opened lower this morning after the Labor Department reported another solid month of job gains in May. NPR's Scott Horsley reports the Dow Jones Industrial Average slipped about 190 points in early trading.
9: U.S. employers added 172,000 jobs last month, while the unemployment rate held steady at a low 4.3%. It was the third month in a row the government reported sizable job gains. Employment figures for March and April were also revised up by a total of 93,000 jobs. Restaurants, healthcare, and local government accounted for much of the hiring in May. Financial services, on the other hand, cut jobs during the month. With signs that the labor market is finding its footing, the Federal Reserve is likely to focus attention on curbing inflation, which has been moving in the wrong direction. That makes it unlikely the Fed will cut interest rates anytime soon, despite persistent calls for a rate cut from President Trump. Scott Horsley, NPR News, Washington.
8: 2 days into a U.S. brokered ceasefire, Israel is expanding its target zone in Lebanon. The Israeli military issued new warnings today to villages in southern Lebanon. NPR's Jane Arraf reports from Beirut. Residents were told to leave.
10: The Israeli military issued urgent warnings to 8 villages in southern Lebanon, telling residents to evacuate their homes ahead of potential airstrikes. They included 2 villages which had not previously received evacuation warnings in this war. Lebanon's state news agency said the Israeli military struck one of the villages shortly after. Video posted on social media showed roads jammed with people leaving one of the biggest villages in the Sidon district after the warnings. The ceasefire reached in Washington Wednesday called on Iran-backed Hezbollah to stop fighting while allowing Israel to continue attacks and remain in South Lebanon. Hezbollah has rejected the agreement. Jane Arraf, NPR News, Beirut.
8: Britain's public spending watchdog says King Charles's disgraced brother, Andrew Mountbatten Windsor, was making money off royal properties while living rent-free. Andrew was evicted from a royal lodge earlier this year as police investigate his ties to late sex offender Jeffrey Epstein. NPR's Lauren Freyer reports from London.
11: Until April, Andrew earned rental income from 3 Windsor Estate cottages he was subletting while he lived for free in another one. He also charged rent to his staff. And his daughters, Princesses Beatrice and Eugenie, who are not working royals, were nevertheless living in royal palaces with their rent paid by their uncle, King Charles. This is all from the public spending watchdog's first report on royal residences in 20 years. Buckingham Palace

0: Ella says the report is in line with its commitment to transparency. Andrew denies wrongdoing in his friendship with Epstein, but is still under police investigation for allegedly passing him secrets. Lauren Freyer, NPR News, London.
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3: From KJZZ News in Phoenix, good morning. I'm Phil Latzman. The top federal official on the Colorado River says he expects a new plan for managing the river in the coming months. As KJZZ's Alex Hager reports, it'll replace water-sharing rules that no longer work for the shrinking supply.
4: Speaking at a conference in Colorado, Bureau of Reclamation Commissioner Scott Cameron said his department would finalize a water plan by mid to late summer. Reclamation has been asking the seven states that use the Colorado River to agree on a new plan for sharing water, but so far they haven't done so, even after more than a year of negotiations. If the federal government puts forth its own plan later this summer, it'll be striking a delicate balance, trying to protect water levels at the nation's two largest reservoirs, Lake Mead and Lake Powell, without getting sued by the states that use their water, states that could claim the feds are overstepping their authority. Alex Hager, KJZZ News, Phoenix.
3: The Arizona Supreme Court shot down Attorney General Chris Mays' request to review a judge's decision sending the so-called fake electors case back to a grand jury. From KJZZ's politics desk, Wayne Shetsky has that.
5: Mays brought the criminal case against a host of local and national Trump allies accused of sending fraudulent documents to Washington, part of a scheme in 2020 to undermine former President Joe Biden's election victory. Last year, a Maricopa County judge sent the case back to square one. The judge ruled prosecutors should have provided more information to the grand jury that indicted the defendants, including Trump attorney Rudy Giuliani and State Senator Jake Hoffman. An Arizona appeals court already declined to review that ruling, and now the Supreme Court has said it will not look at the case. A spokesman for Mays says she will bring the case back to a grand jury to seek a new indictment. Wayne Chutsky, KJZZ News, Phoenix.
3: A Buckeye police officer accused of punching handcuffed suspects is scheduled to be arraigned later this month. County Attorney Rachel Mitchell was asked about the case at a news conference on Thursday, and she declined to comment specifically. Mitchell did acknowledge, though, criticism stemming from other cases where her office did not charge police.
6: And the reality is we look at the law, we look at the facts, and we apply the facts to the law. And in this case, we charge the officer.
3: Last month, Mitchell declined to prosecute a Phoenix police officer who shot and killed the wrong man during a home invasion call. Earlier this year, his family had asked the Arizona Attorney General to bring charges instead. The U.S. House passed a bill sponsored by Arizona Representative Yasemin Ansari that aims to increase geothermal energy production nationally. In a post on X, Ansari says by creating permitting standards for geothermal projects on federal lands, her bill would help advance clean energy initiatives.
7: The climate crisis remains one of the defining issues of our time. It impacts every aspect of our lives, from the cost of utilities going up, your energy costs going up, data centers around the country.
3: Last month, Arizona Senator Ruben Gallego introduced a bill in his chamber. It mirrors one that passed alongside Ansari's measure and will allow the federal government to recoup geothermal administrative costs from developers. In sports, Ketel Marte's walk-off solo homer in the ninth inning gives the Diamondbacks a 3-2 comeback win over the Dodgers last night. They are in a split of the four games against their division rivals, and they'll start a series against the Washington Nationals tonight at Chase Field. A high of 108 in Phoenix today. That was yesterday's high. We're at 82 at 7:08.
1: It's Morning Edition from NPR News. I'm Michelle Martin.
8: And I'm Steve Inskeep. The congressional Republicans who challenged the president's agenda this week broke with tradition.
1: Most Republican lawmakers said little about military intervention in Venezuela and Iran, troops in American cities, sweeping immigration crackdowns, the dismantling of agencies, and the consolidation of power in the executive office. Now, there are small signs of pushback against a president who's been the dominant force in the Republican Party for a decade.
8: NPR's Franco Ordonez is covering this. Franco, good morning.
9: Good morning, Steve.
8: I want to emphasize small signs of pushback, but what's happening?
9: Yeah, a few examples. I mean, from the last couple of days where Trump may have pushed the envelope a little bit too far. I mean, one was when Trump tapped a housing agency official, Bill Pulte, who has no experience in intelligence, being tapped to be the acting director of national intelligence, a position charged with coordinating more than a dozen intelligence agencies. I mean, Pulte is better known for going after Trump's political enemies. I mean, one senator, Tom Tillis of North Carolina, called him an incendiary attack dog on CNBC. Trump also announced that he'd like to nominate his former personal attorney, Todd Blanche, as attorney general. It was Blanche who championed that very unpopular anti-weaponization fund. I mean, critics called it a slush fund for Trump supporters who felt victimized by the government, including those convicted of January 6 crimes, on top of several Republicans who balked at the fund in the Senate. I mean, just one more example, Steve. In the House, four Republicans joined with Democrats to rebuke Trump over the war in Iran.
8: Yeah, and that's a rare one where enough Republicans actually voted for something that would pass. Why are some Republicans finding their voices?
9: Well, I mean, it comes down to politics and a bit of the calendar. I mean, Trump was obviously never really a consensus builder. He always led through fear of retribution. And his ability to kind of unify these swaths of the Republican Party, as well as bring into the fold new voters, was the reason he won in 2016 and 2024. But we're in a different period right now, even from just 2 years ago. Much of that is due to the war in Iran that Trump initiated. And polls show Americans, including some Republicans, are souring on the president's leadership, particularly the economy. I mean, gas prices, as we've reported, have risen to more than $4 a gallon, and that's making everything more expensive.
8: Just as the midterms are coming.
9: Yeah, exactly. I mean, all this plays into the midterms. I was talking with John McHenry, a veteran Republican strategist. He told me it's normal to accept a little distance from the president at this point after the primaries.
10: Part of what's going on, though, is that we are largely through the primaries, where the president can do the most damage to people who cross him within his own party, and moving on to the general, where I think some people either feel a little bit more vulnerable or feel like they need to, you know, in a year that doesn't look great for Republicans right now, want to establish their own record.
8: Is the president a lame duck then?
9: Well, I mean, I think that's a little bit early to say. I mean, he's come back so many times before, after the 2020 election, after the January 6 riots. And frankly, Steve, a lot could change in the next few months, especially if the war in Iran ends and gas prices go down. I mean, Trump could be looking better politically if the economy improves.
8: NPR's Frank Ordonez, thanks so much.
9: Thank you, Steve.
1: Let's bring in somebody who is watching what voters think of the president's agenda. Jim Hobart is a Republican pollster and partner at Public Opinion Strategies. He's worked on many GOP gubernatorial and Senate campaigns. And let me mention for this interview, he's not doing work for the White House, and he was nice enough to stop by our studios in Washington, D.C. Jim Hobart, good morning. Thanks for coming.
11: Good morning. Great to be here.
1: So we've watched the president slip in some prominent polls. For example, The Economist tracks polling by YouGov and says Trump hit a new low this week, a net approval rating of -25. So why do you think voters are souring on him? So that's the first question. And of course, I need you to tell us which voters, because as we just heard, the president's been very persuasive in Republican primaries for the most part. Republican voters have followed his lead on some of those things. So why are voters souring on him, and which voters are we talking about?
11: I think you are seeing some slippage, and it's largely due to the war in Iran, especially how that is playing further into cost concerns that voters have, right? I always say that gas prices are the one price that everyone sees essentially on a billboard. So voters are very aware of gas prices. But to your other point, I think it's important to note that the president remains incredibly popular with the majority of Republican voters, especially the types of voters who vote in Republican primaries.
1: Okay, but so now primaries are for the most part over. So now we're moving into the general, okay? Franco mentioned several Senate Republicans who say they oppose the administration's anti-weaponization fund, like Susan Collins of Maine, Dan Sullivan of Alaska. But so now that these folks are, for the most part, past their primaries, are they more likely to sort of be more outspoken, people who are in close races, for example?
11: Well, I think that's going to ultimately work to their advantage, right? Looking at the vote last night, when you're running, especially in a state like Maine, like Susan Collins, but Dan Sullivan's going to have a tough race. There's some other senators. It's really nice to be able to take a vote that says, hey, no, I stood up to the president, right, to show some independence from the president.
1: But are they taking these votes knowing that they're going to lose? Is it mainly symbolic? Or does this signal some real disagreement?
11: I think it's both things, right? Like, look, these are smart senators. I think Susan Collins just cast her 10,000th vote. Like, she knows how to count votes, right? But she recognizes that, hey, maybe this isn't where she is personally politically too. But there's also some probably some campaign calculus to it as well.
1: So some Republican senators have balked at President Trump's decision-making on appointments. The president said he'd try to promote his former private attorney, Todd Blanche, from acting attorney general to attorney general. He brought in mortgage chief Bill Pulte as acting director of national intelligence. Now, on Thursday, the president said he won't actually nominate Pulte for the permanent intel job. You know, what's the takeaway here? Is it that it might be hard to get somebody like Pulte confirmed, or are the senators trying to send a bigger message?
11: I think it's both. I think you have some senators who have a little more freedom because they've lost their primaries or because they're retiring, and so they're a little more willing to push back against the president. And then also, I think that it is, again, they can count votes just as well, right? They know they're going to lose a handful of Republican votes. They're going to lose all the Democratic votes. So it's helpful to not force the president to put someone to a vote that that's not going to win.
1: Now, I'm curious of what you think is breaking through with voters. I mean, as you know, people have pointed out, a lot of people understand this, people get their information from different places, right? A lot of the news outlets that are preferred by Republican primary voters or conservative voters or the president's base, they don't really report on the things that some of the other news outlets do, at least not to the same degree. The president's undertaken a host of projects that he says are going to beautify the nation's capital, the gold embellishments in the White House, plans for this arch, yesterday announcing a pedestrian bridge to connect the Lincoln Memorial to the Potomac River. We can play a clip of that.
12: It's called the Promenade. It'll be the Promenade. They want to call it the Trump Promenade, but I don't know if I want to do that. But it's going to be beautiful. It's a beautiful project.
1: Do voters, including those who voted for Trump in the past, did they embrace these priorities? Do they notice things like this? Or does it seem a little out of touch with the things that, you know, you pointed out that people care about, like gas prices and food prices?
11: There's some voters who are going to be supportive of what the president is doing no matter what, especially given the way he talks about it, beautifying Washington, D.C., cleaning up their city. They're going to be like, yeah, you know, this is what the president should have been doing and only Trump could have gotten it done. Then there's going to be other voters more in the middle, certainly Democratic voters who say, hey, why is he prioritizing this when he can be prioritizing other things? So again, like so much, the base is always going to be with him. Swing voters, at least right now, a little bit more of a challenge.
1: Who's the bigger group, though?
11: You know, his base is essentially about 40%, so it's of the country. So it's certainly a larger group. But in a midterm election, it's the swing voters who are going to decide whether it's a good night for Republicans or a bad night.
1: So for 20 seconds here, do Republican voters on the whole, or do people like yourself who advise candidates who are running in this environment, would you like the president to be changing his message to get away from these sort of personal preoccupations into other things, or does it really matter?
11: I think midterm elections are always hard for the party that controls the White House. So could the president be talking about some things differently? Sure, but there's only so much you can do.
1: That's Jim Hobart. He's a partner at Public Opinion Strategies. Thank you so much.
11: Sure. Thank you.
8: Albania is heading into a fifth day of protests over a planned luxury resort. President Trump's daughter Ivanka and son-in-law Jared Kushner are driving this development. Ivanka told a story on a podcast of noticing the island while on a friend's yacht and feeling captivated by the natural beauty of the spot where they now plan a giant hotel. It would be built near sensitive wetlands by the Adriatic Sea, home to endangered wildlife. Megan Williams reports.
13: They're calling it the Flamingo Revolution. Plastic replicas of the pink birds bobbed above the crowds in Tirana, Albania this week as thousands protested a resort deal they say has moved ahead with little transparency. Some held signs reading, Ivanka, keep your hands away from Narta. The estimated $1.6 billion project would cover a former military island and a pristine stretch of coastline near the Hoza-Narta wetlands, home to endangered birds, Mediterranean monk seals, and other wildlife. It's linked to Jared Kushner and Ivanka Trump, who recently said on a podcast they, quote, have 5 miles of beachfront. A spokesperson says the site is being developed by Cezanne Real Estate Company and that investors connected to Kushner's affinity partners are involved in their personal capacity. Developers say they will move ahead responsibly, but Jamal Jeri, with an Albanian NGO that monitors the wetlands, says there has been no consultation. He says the area was cordoned off with barbed wire fencing with no warning and private security brought in.
14: We saw these machines going on the field. Every day they were putting concrete, gravel, and we immediately started to ask for the construction permit and other documentation. but none of the institutions gave us nothing.
13: Prime Minister Edi Rama says Albania, one of Europe's poorest countries, must stay open to investors as it pushes to join the European Union by
15: 2030.
13: There is no chance that this investment will stop as long as I'm here, he said this week. Many Albanians want jobs tourism can bring. But anti-corruption prosecutors are now looking into questionable legal changes the government made to the status of protected areas. And protesters say they'll keep taking to the streets. For NPR News, I'm Megan Williams.
8: This is NPR News.
3: And this is Morning Edition here on KJZZ. As we get you going on this Friday, ahead, President Trump's former National Security Advisor, John Bolton. Now, a vocal critic of the president has agreed to plead guilty to mishandling classified information. We'll have more on that in about 15 minutes here on KJZZ's Morning Edition.
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3: 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That is the money that immigrants send home to families and friends in their country of origin. From the Fronteras desk in Atomosio, Sonora, KJZZ's Nina Kravinsky has more.
17: The growth in April and March comes after a significant decline last year. The dollar value of remittances to Mexico was down around 4% in 2025 when compared to 2024. Experts have suggested that decline could have been linked to heightened immigration enforcement during the first year of President Trump's second term. Remittances make up an important part of Mexico's economy and total tens of billions of dollars annually. According to the bank BBVA, last year's decline represented an end to 11 consecutive years of remittance growth in Mexico. Nina Kravinsky, KJZZ News, Hermosillo.
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3: And take the A to Z quiz. While you're there, we're looking at sunny, breezy next few days, a high of 108 today in Phoenix. Normal is now 102. We'll continue to be a little cooler this weekend, but staying above that normal mark. Right now, it's 83 at 7:21.
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8: 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I'm Steve Inskeep.
1: And I'm Michelle Martin. Good morning. Many Americans are feeling the pinch of inflation and high housing costs. But in the Florida Keys, one of the nation's unique coastal areas, service workers are finding it especially hard to make ends meet and pay their rent. David Ovalle has this report.
20: Reagan Bush Rodriguez works 40 hours a week at a Cuban restaurant in Key Largo, Florida. It's the first town in the island chain south of Miami that stretches more than 100 miles between the Gulf and the Atlantic. Today, he's making coffee for a tourist from South Carolina.
21: Hey, go, boss. Anything else?
22: Perfect.
21: Yeah, we're going.
22: We're good. Thank you very much.
21: Thank you.
20: Workers like Rodriguez are vital here. They serve tourists from around the world who come to boat, snorkel, fish, and sunbathe. Rodriguez is 25 and loves working in the Keys. He attends community college here. But he can't actually live here.
21: In a perfect world, yeah. Yeah, the view's amazing, the water's nice, but it was a little too expensive.
20: Rodriguez commutes from the southern end of Miami, where he lives in a small, $800 a month efficiency apartment. He drives 45 minutes to work and earns $11 an hour.
21: I'm spending about $45 every 2 days, every other day, on just some gas. So it's like, it's brutal.
20: Florida used to be one of the more affordable states to live in, but in recent years, it has not escaped soaring rents and home prices. says Sam Staley, an economist at Florida State University.
0: Trends in Florida are going the wrong way. Actually, in most of the counties in Florida, we're finding that housing markets are tighter and housing prices are going up.
20: Affordable housing has been a problem here in Monroe County for a long time because of the island's unique geography. There's little land to develop. Construction costs more. Officials are mindful of preserving the pristine natural environment that attracts visitors. Last year, the county tried a novel approach to make a small dent in the lack of housing for workers.
2: Thanks so much for coming down to the beautiful South Cliff Estate. We're right
20: That's
2: here.
20: Monroe County Commissioner Holly Rashai. She's giving a tour of South Cliff Estates, a complex of one-bedroom apartments reserved for service and hospitality workers. The county bought it for $7.5 million.
2: As you can see, you know, got a full living room, can have a little dinette area, full kitchen, bathroom. Again, everything is brand new.
20: But there's one problem. The county can't find renters. When officials listed the units last August, rent was priced at nearly $3,000 a month.
2: That just did not sit well with me. That didn't sit well with the rest of my commissioners. And I don't think it sat very well with our community because we didn't get any takers.
20: The county dropped the price to a little under $2,000 a month. That's average rent for a one-bedroom apartment in the Keys. There's been a couple applicants, but still, no one lives here. A few miles up the road, Rodriguez said he hadn't heard of South Cliff Estates. He says even at the reduced price, it's not practical as he finishes school to one day become a police officer.
21: Everything's too expensive, especially the Keys. So because of that, I plan to move north in the future.
20: Rodriguez isn't sure how far north he'll go. He says he could move to another state altogether. For NPR News, I'm David Ovalle in Key Largo.
8: It's Friday, which is when we hear from StoryCorps. In the 1980s, Brad Jackna worked as a carpenter in Florida alongside his friend Kip.
15: We were the bad guy biker type. You know, the tattoos, the long hair, the earrings. Everybody always thought we were tough.
8: While they were building a house one day, they saw a toddler, Tom Copeland, fall into a nearby pond. More than 30 years later, Jackna reunited with Copeland at StoryCorps.
15: I looked out the window and saw you out playing by the water. I didn't like it, but went back to work. Happened to look out the window again, and I didn't see you. And then all of a sudden, I saw a little glimmer in the water, you know, a little splashing movement. And I turned and looked at Kip, and I said, the kid's in the water. We were on the second floor, and the stairs weren't in yet. So we just jumped off and ran, and Kip dives in. I went around, and I remember I grabbed you and picked you up, and you were limp. You were not breathing.
23: I must have been under the water for a scary amount of time.
15: It seemed like a long time, but it only could have been seconds. And I was slapping you on the back, and you started coughing, and I heard you catch that first breath of air.
23: It's pretty clear to me that without you and Kip being there working on that house that day, I wouldn't be sitting here right now. Did you and Kip talk a lot about that day as the years went on?
15: He had the newspaper's article in his shop on the wall, and it was in a frame. And we'd talk about it. Once in a while, you know, well, I wonder what happened to him. You know, I wonder what he's doing. So I happened to look up your name, and sure as all heck, you came up, and I see a grown young man, and damn, maybe I did have something to do with something good. So that's when I messaged you.
23: Of course, I hadn't known anything about you up to that point. So it was really exciting to hear from you. Can you tell me a little bit about your friend Kip? I never had the opportunity to meet him, and sadly I won't.
15: He's been gone 2 years. I loved him like a brother. He was one hell of a loving father, and he had a raspy voice, you know, and he talked loud. There was no whisper in that man. So if he had a secret, he had to leave the building, not the room.
23: What do you think Kip might say if he had a chance to meet me?
15: I know he'd give you a hug and say he's happy. I'm just glad that you're alive and breathing, and Kip and I both had a small part in it. I have not been the nicest person that people would want to meet. I'm a big mouth, but it makes me feel good inside for something that didn't take 5 minutes, but it's lasted a lifetime.
8: Wow. Brad Jackna on reuniting with Tom Copeland, the boy he saved from drowning more than 30 years ago. Their StoryCorps conversation is archived at the Library of Congress.
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3: 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Yeah, we've made it to Friday. It is June the 5th, 2026, and I'm Phil Latzman. Good morning. Ahead, there is a great river running through the middle of Phoenix. Most of the time, though, it doesn't look that great.
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3: 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I'm Ron Alex Hager here on KJZZ's Morning Edition.
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7: Live from NPR News in Washington, I'm Dave Mattingly. NASA says astronauts aboard the International Space Station have been ordered to shelter in place because of an oxygen leak in Russia's section of the station. NASA says an evacuation may be necessary. Israeli soldiers have detained four Palestinian students in the occupied West Bank. As NPR's Noah Muslow reports, one of them is an American citizen.
24: Israel's military told NPR the four young women were detained for, quote, promoting hostile terrorist activity, without providing further details. The women have not been charged. They include American citizen Sama Safi. Safi's mother, May Farsa, who is also American, told NPR Israeli soldiers raided the home around dawn on Tuesday and arrested the 20-year-old despite telling them she's an American citizen. She says her daughter has a chronic condition that requires medication. The women are all students at Beer Zeit University. Israeli forces raided the university earlier this year and fired live ammunition, wounding students during a screening of an Oscar-nominated film on Gaza. For NPR News, I'm Noha Musleh in Ramallah.
7: The U.S. Embassy in Jerusalem is urging American citizens in the Middle East to exercise increased caution, especially in Israel, the West Bank, and Gaza. It was issued not long after Hezbollah rejected a renewed ceasefire agreement. This is NPR News.
3: A check of KJZZ News in Phoenix now at 7:32. The Berger Performing Arts Center at the Arizona School for the Deaf and Blind will stay open for at least another year, thanks to a partnership with a local nonprofit theater company in Tucson. Thatcher Warren Hess has more.
25: Tucson School for the Deaf and Blind announced plans in January to shut down this summer, putting the fate of the Berger Performing Arts Center on campus into question. Now, Saguaro City Music Theater is stepping in to co-manage the venue beginning July 1st. Here's director Dina DiGiacinto.
26: Even though we're taking on this very large endeavor that was completely unplanned, it feels like a new chapter for the Berger and for Saguaro City.
25: The agreement keeps the theater operating without interruption while long-term plans are developed. Performances featuring deaf, hard of hearing, visually impaired, and blind actors are already planned for 2027.
3: That's Thatcher Warren Hess reporting from Tucson. Well, the Trump administration announced a $700 million investment in coal yesterday. Money will go towards extending the lives of 13 coal plants, including one here in Arizona. Dollars will also go to open three new plants and an export terminal in Oakland, California. Coal from such states as New Mexico, Utah, and Wyoming could be used at the new plants and be exported worldwide. Wyoming Governor Mark Gordon calls coal the lifeblood of his state.
27: We don't mine coal the way we used to at all. It is very, very technologically proficient. And what's more important, it's environmentally sound.
3: But the think tank American Center for American Progress is burning more coal will worsen climate change and increase deadly pollution. U.S. coal production has declined by nearly 60% west of the Mississippi since peaking in 2008. This is KJZZ News.
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8: Good morning. I'm Steve Inskeep. Officials in Australia seized $150,000 worth of contraband. The illegal goods for cockroaches.
1: Ew.
8: Yeah, they're cheap feed for lizards, and somebody was breeding them. They're also an invasive species, you don't say. And on those grounds, police seized the roaches. The haul amounted to 100,000 roaches, some as big as your palm. It's Morning Edition.
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1: It's Morning Edition from NPR News. I'm Michelle Martin.
8: And I'm Steve Inskeep. John Bolton agreed to plead guilty.
1: Bolton once served as President Trump's national security advisor. He later became a tough critic of the president's. His plea for mishandling classified information would resolve the criminal case the Justice Department brought against Bolton last year.
8: NPR Justice correspondent Ryan Lucas has the unclassified version of this story. He's in our studio, Studio 31. Ryan, thanks for coming by.
10: Good morning, Steve.
8: What were the charges against Bolton?
10: So look, Bolton was indicted in October on 18 criminal counts for retention and transmission of national defense information. And the allegations in the indictment date to his time as national security advisor, as you said, in Trump's first term. Now, prosecutors say that Bolton regularly took handwritten notes about what he was doing on a daily basis as national security advisor. So things that he was hearing in meetings with U.S. intelligence officials, military officials, or in talks with foreign leaders. And then he would send that very sensitive information, some of it highly classified, to two family members, either in text messages or in email. And I will also say that FBI agents discovered digital or printed copies of some of that at his home.
8: Okay, so lots of evidence to back up the allegations. What is the agreement then?
10: So first off, it's important to say that this is a tentative plea deal. It would still have to be signed off on by a judge. But a person familiar with the matter tells me that under the plea deal, Bolton would plead guilty to a single count of retaining classified information. He would also face a fine of a little more than $2 million. And he could face anywhere from zero prison time to up to 5 years in prison. But that is much, much less than if he had taken this case to trial and been found guilty. Now, a judge, as I said, has to still approve any plea deal. And ultimately, it's the judge who's going to decide on Bolton's sentence. Now, I reached out to the Justice Department. It declined to comment other than referring me to a court notice scheduling a rearrangement for Bolton at the end of the month. And that is something that often signals that a plea deal has been agreed to.
8: People will remember the backstory here. The FBI searched President Trump's residence when he was out of office a few years ago. He was found to be keeping classified information on a stage, in a bathroom. The case against him was thrown out by a judge that he appointed. Now, is there some irony that Trump's Justice Department, that he closely controls, would pursue Bolton over classified information?
10: Well, look, Bolton has said that he thinks that he is being targeted for political reasons, for being a very outspoken critic of President Trump. Mm-hmm. That is Bolton's view. But look, former prosecutors, former senior intelligence officials who I have spoken with think that this case against Bolton has real legal merit. The investigation, it's important to say, began under the Biden administration. It continued under Trump. The indictment is 26 pages long. It has detailed allegations in it. And it's important to say that the process that led to Bolton's indictment was normal. And that is very different from, say, the first prosecution of former FBI Director James Comey or New York State Attorney General Letitia James. Remember, they were indicted last year after Trump publicly called on the Justice Department to go after them.
11: Right.
10: Career prosecutors thought those cases were weak. They were overruled. And ultimately, those cases were tossed after court found the prosecutor who secured them was unlawfully put in place. So the list of the president's perceived enemies who have been targeted by the Justice Department is long. And one of the side effects of the Justice Department that is seen as targeting political enemies is that even when an investigation is legitimate, it can be perceived by the public as being driven by politics and revenge.
8: Ryan, thanks for the insights and for going through the differences there. Really appreciate it.
10: Thank you.
8: NPR's Ryan Lucas.
1: The U.S. has counted about 2,000 measles cases so far this year. Still, more parents than ever before are opting their kids out of vaccines. Michigan used to have one of the highest school vaccination exemption rates, so public officials made it harder for parents to opt out. It worked until it didn't. Kate Wells, with our partner KFF Health News, explains.
4: Michigan is a state where you can opt your kid out of vaccines for pretty much any reason. And so for many years, if you were trying to register your kid for school and you forgot to get them that tetanus booster.
12: You know, at the last minute, oops, I forgot to do this. I'm just going to sign a waiver and be done with it.
4: Norm Hess is the executive director of the Michigan Association for Local Public Health.
12: That's not really the way we want parents to make decisions on this issue.
4: So in 2014, health officials created a new rule for parents wanting a waiver for religious or personal reasons. The parents first had to attend a vaccine education session at the local health department in person.
13: Essentially, sit, listen to an educational session, and then sign a waiver that goes into their record.
4: Dr. Juan Marquez is a local county medical director in the Ann Arbor area. Initially, this new process worked. Fewer parents were getting these waivers. But some parents felt like these education sessions were insulting. Jennifer Wartz is a Republican state representative. At a vaccine choice rally last year, she talked about her experience as a mom attending an education session.
14: It was very demeaning. I had a very negative experience there simply because we made the choices that we felt were best for each one of our children.
4: Then when the pandemic hit, the anger and animosity around lockdowns and mandates really spilled into these sessions. Marquez, the county medical director, says they became unsafe for staff.
13: You can imagine to come through a session, sit through, have somebody yell at you or, you know, just say not nice things to your face and just kind of sit through hours of that. It's demoralizing.
4: Last fall at a high school north of Detroit, a dad refused to get the waiver for his kids. The school said, look, to keep them legally enrolled here, we need that waiver. This led to a series of confrontations and the principal called the police. The sheriff's deputy even drove to the dad's house. Here's the deputy, Kevin Smith, during a follow-up call with the dad as recorded on his body cam.
16: You got to go through the health department and do their stupid 10-minute course and sign your stupid waiver to have your kids enrolled.
4: This year, health officials in that county, St. Clair County, decided to just flat out drop this requirement. It's now the first county to make vaccine waivers available entirely online. Dr. Remington Nevin is the medical director.
17: Parents who have felt coerced, parents who have felt pressured into getting vaccines, they are going to experience a new era of vaccine choice in St. Clair County.
4: And state health officials are not fighting the change. In fact, the state has helped more than 30 counties switch to online education sessions. Here's a clip from the online session the state helped develop.
18: For diseases that spread easily, a few unvaccinated people can start an outbreak.
4: After that, parents still have to go to their local health department, but only to get the waiver signed. The goal now is to try to meet people where they are, offer information, and don't burn bridges. But the growing number of people opting out of vaccines worries Dr. Natasha Bagdasarian, the state's chief medical executive, especially given recent measles outbreaks in Michigan.
22: When one of these measles cases ends up in a low immunization community, that's when the ember really has a chance to expand and become a wildfire.
4: She says in some Michigan schools now, as many as 70% of students are not fully vaccinated. In Ann Arbor, Michigan, I'm Kate Wells.
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3: And this is Morning Edition here on KJZZ. We'll have the Marketplace Morning Report for you in about 10 minutes. We have new numbers on jobless figures, and they're actually pretty positive, and also hear what's happening on Wall Street. Plus, what happens if AI starts improving itself? We'll hear about those stories in 10 minutes in Marketplace on 91.5.
0: The U.S. Justice Department says it'll appeal a ruling that it cannot get Arizona's voter records. This morning at 9 on the show, our Friday NewsCap panelists analyze that and the rest of the week's top stories. And an Arizona bladesmith on sharpening his skills over four decades. 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
3: It'll stay hot, but throw in a breeze. A high of 108 today in Phoenix. The winds will pick up this weekend as well, prompting actually a fire weather watch in the valley for tomorrow. Right now in Phoenix, 84 degrees at 743.
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3: You are listening to KJZZ's Morning Edition. We've made it to a Friday. And I'm Phil Latzman. Well, there is a great river running through the middle of Phoenix. Most of the time, though, it doesn't look that great or even like a river. After it was dammed up to provide water and power for Phoenix over a century ago. But today, in some small sections, the Salt River is wet, green, and teeming with life. You just have to know where to look. KJZZ's Alex Hager did and takes us to one spot that may be closer than you think.
2: On this sidewalk along Central Ave in Phoenix, you can hear all the sounds of the city. Cars are rushing by, and a new section of the light rail is not shy about its arrival. Standing here, the skyline of downtown Phoenix is in full view. Chase Field is just about 5 minutes up the road, but take a look down from this bridge, and you'll see something completely different. Underneath is a section of the Salt River that's being restored, turning back into the kind of lush green landscape that makes a perfect home for birds, bugs, and fish, the kind of landscape that feels far away from the roads and buildings all around it.
5: You can build a city all around a river, but in the end, you got to give the river a little space.
2: That's Haley Paul, a water expert with the National Audubon Society. She's one of my guides today here at the Rio Salado Audubon Center in South Phoenix. 30 years ago, this place was a dump, literally. It's the site of a former landfill that held construction waste and old tires. Now, it's something completely different.
5: I guess it's truly an oasis in the desert, and yes, it takes a lot of work to do this, but when you just add water, it is amazing what can come back.
2: The city of Phoenix channels water from its storm drains to this place, and the result is a messy, muddy haven. You can walk through squishy soil and feel the cool, damp air. Dragonflies are buzzing from flower to flower. Bullfrogs bellow in a thick patch of bushes taller than your head. And sometimes a fish will flicker near the surface. But most of all, this place is a haven for flying visitors. Anthony Canganelli works at this nature center and loves birds.
11: That's a black-headed grosbeak down there. Yeah, just flew over there.
2: He's got a pair of binoculars strapped around his neck and says this relatively small section of restored river plays host to a big selection of birds.
11: In an hour and a half, on a good day, you can see 50 different species of birds. And over time, we've had just over 200 that have been seen here. So that makes up for just about a quarter of what's been seen in the U.S.
2: While most of the plants here make a good home for birds, some of them are invasive and unwanted. That's why Aldo Gonzalez comes here every week. He helps organize a volunteer group called Protectors of the Salt River. And even though their main goal is essentially picking weeds out of the ground, it's not hard to get people to join in.
15: I think it's an escape from the city, escape from the sounds and the buses and the heat, and you just can kind of be yourself.
2: Gonzalez says the volunteer group helps people connect with the river. That includes some of the indigenous people who have lived near the Salt River since time immemorial.
15: For Otham, the river is sacred. They're known as river people. And so some of our elders, for example, Auntie Sweetie, who's one of our founders, it's just super sacred to her. So for her, this is like coming to church.
2: The people who make this little green section possible, they say it's designed to help everybody build a connection with the river that has powered Phoenix since its earliest days.
6: These restoration projects go a long way towards helping us to re-identify with our river and re-embrace our river and bring it back to something that we value and that's part of our identity.
2: Tricia Baliff is with the city of Phoenix.
6: It's for everyone. It's for us as people. It's for residents of Phoenix. It's for people who come visit. It's for the wildlife. It's for the birds. It's for all these interconnected pieces of nature that we all need in order to thrive as a community.
2: In a thicket of reeds on the edge of a pond, Audubon's Haley Paul says this place is a reminder that the river is a powerful force.
7: It can be easy to forget that or not know that when you don't see it flowing. But certainly our history is tied to water. And it's just a great reminder that we have a rich history and it is all connected through water.
2: Where we're standing, you can still see a steady queue of airplanes on their way to Sky Harbor and hear an occasional car horn in the distance. But at the edge of this pond, in the cool shade of a Palo Verde tree, it feels a million miles away from the city. Alex Hager, KJZZ News, reporting from Phoenix.
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3: A case of New World screwworm has been found in a calf in Texas. The flesh-eating fly, which was eradicated from the U.S. back in the 60s, poses a major threat to the cattle industry. We'll have more on that as part of the next hour of Morning Edition here on KJZZ. At 10 minutes to 8, though, we send it to London for a check of the day's top stories around the world.
21: Good morning. I'm Charles Haviland at the BBC. Ukraine has admitted that a sea drone that exploded in the Romanian Black Sea port of Constanta this morning was one of its own. Romanian defense officials say it badly damaged a ship and warehouses, but caused no casualties. Last week, a Russian drone hit an apartment block in Romania near the Ukrainian border, injuring two people. In West Africa, the military government of Mali has banned the use of motorcycles outside major urban areas in a bid to tackle armed groups. Insurgents, including separatists and jihadis, use the bikes to move quickly, launch attacks and evade security forces. The BBC's Richard Hamilton.
23: Similar clampdowns on bikes have been made in the past by the authorities in Niger and Nigeria, where the long-running fight against Boko Haram continues. But it's not clear how much success these have had.
21: And the former England national soccer team manager, Sir Gareth Southgate, says the way boys and girls are taught in British schools should be changed to take account of their fundamental differences. He told the BBC many boys and young men feel isolated and struggle with issues including employment and mental health.
24: If we're to have a better country moving forward, we've got to get the maximum out of our young people. And it feels as though that might require a slightly different approach when we're educating and developing young men compared to educating and developing young women.
21: I'm Charles Haviland at the BBC in London.
3: And here in Phoenix, Morning Edition on KJZZ, where we are expecting temperatures to stay well above normal this weekend. Sunny, hot, and breezy here in the Phoenix area, high near 108 today. And the winds will pick up through the weekend. I mentioned there is a fire weather watch for tomorrow with those winds. And temperatures settle back into the 105 range by Sunday and into early next week. Right now in Phoenix, though, 84 degrees. It's 7:52.
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8: The Bureau of Labor Statistics released its May jobs report earlier this morning. The economy created 172,000 jobs last month. The unemployment rate stayed at 4.3%. The April number was revised up by 64,000 jobs. For more, let's turn to economist Julia Coronado. She's founder and president of Macro Policy Perspective and a professor at the University of Texas, Austin. Julia, good morning.
9: Good morning.
8: So what do you make of these numbers? Who's doing all this hiring?
9: Well, we got 55,000 jobs from local governments after having seen very little hiring in that sector for many months. We also got a pop in leisure and hospitality, 70,000 jobs there. That could be a little bit related to the World Cup potentially, but it is a little bit more broad-based than we've seen, and that's encouraging.
8: Yeah, good news. Interesting also that April's jobs numbers were revised up. March was revised up slightly. What do these revisions tell us that the headline numbers don't?
9: Well, we have been seeing downward revisions on a pretty regular basis. So to see an upside surprise with upside revisions suggests that maybe the trend is actually improving.
8: Huh. And how will the Federal Reserve react to this? Fed officials have been balancing a cooling labor market against inflation. How do today's numbers affect that balance?
9: Well, the unemployment rate is steady, and that's the main indicator. So that tells them to kind of hold steady on interest rates, most likely. But the strong job gains are probably going to feed the nervousness amongst Fed officials that maybe they should be worried more about inflation than employment.
8: We shall see. Julia Coronado is founder and president of Macro Policy Perspectives. Thank you.
9: My pleasure.
8: Anthropic is urging the biggest AI developers to agree ahead of time on how to respond if AI systems learn how to improve themselves quickly. Anthropic wants to create a plan for a coordinated slowdown or pause in development. Marketplace's Nova Safo has more.
10: Anthropic touted the growing capabilities of its own artificial intelligence while announcing that its research arm, the Anthropic Institute, is studying ways to slow down AI development in case of a need for a global coordinated response. The startup warned of full recursive self-improvement. In plain language, AI autonomously building its own next version. That is currently not possible, Anthropic said, and it's not inevitable AI will ever reach that capability. But it's urging so-called frontier labs to agree to a coordinated response, adding that a unilateral pause by one company alone would have limited impact. In February, Anthropic loosened its own safety standards around when to deploy new AI versions, saying it risked getting left behind by competitors. I'm Nova Safo for Marketplace.
8: Let's do the numbers. Market's not happy. The Dow is down 131 points. That's about a quarter percent. S&P 500 down about 75 points, almost 1%. NASDAQ down 1.8%.
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8: If the tag on your shirt says Made in Italy, there's a good chance it comes from a small city of just under 200,000 people near Florence. Prato, Italy, is where thousands of companies produce clothes and accessories for brands from fast fashion to luxury goods, brands like Gucci and Fendi. Many of the workers making those things are immigrants working long hours with few or no benefits. Alisa Roth reports on how some of those workers are organizing to fight for better conditions.
12: The tents sit in the hot sun on a side street in the industrial area of Prato. Inside them, there are jumbled mattresses, blankets, and sleeping bags. Francesca Ciuffi is an organizer with the union Suit Cobas.
13: Basically, we place ourselves in front of the factories and we stay there 24/7 and we block the production until we get a result.
12: They're camped out in front of a factory that presses and packages finished clothes. Its metal doors closed and locked, shut down by the strike. In 2024, companies in Prato exported more than $2 billion worth of textiles and clothing all over the world. But factories like this one don't produce a whole shirt or a pair of pants. The industry here has been broken down into small components that are subcontracted and sub-subcontracted out. So one company might sew the front of the shirt to the back, another sews on the sleeves. All that subcontracting means the brands may not know how workers down the chain are treated.
4: You have 100 components, and each factory only make one component, so you need all of them to function properly.
12: Sheng Liu studies the global apparel industry at the University of Delaware. He says the fractured nature of the industry in Prato makes it nimble. Brands can respond to customer demand quickly.
4: But at the same time, if even one of them cannot produce the products on time, the entire supply chain can be disrupted.
12: Sitting in front of the factory, I met Abdul Rahman. He's an immigrant from Pakistan who works for another company, sewing on buttons and putting tags on clothes. Until that company unionized last year, he was working 12 hours a day, 7 days a week.
14: If you are sick, there is no sick leave exists.
12: Like Rahman, most of the factory workers in Prato are immigrants from outside Europe, which makes them vulnerable to exploitation. The strikes are working, slowly. But Francesca Ciuffi, the organizer, says the union also wants to include the brands in the negotiations.
13: Those at the top of the supply chains are those who really have the power.
12: The power, she says, to guarantee fair working conditions here. In Prato, Italy, I'm Elisa Roth for Marketplace.
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0: I dare you not to move when you hear those songs. Now, a lot of hits followed as Maurice White kept the band focused on those three original principles. Singer Philip Bailey recalls some room for collaboration, but he emphasized that Maurice was the clear leader.
1: Well, he's the pilot of the plane. Where you go depends on his vision and his direction.
0: Did you ever question Maurice White?
1: Of course I did. I mean, I wasn't a puppet. But, you know, I think in doing so, I always found great answers and great direction, but everything was working. It was all going strong. And so, you know, when it's happening like that, there's no need to question it.
0: But as the documentary explains, White's ambition took him in different directions, producing for other acts, opening his own recording studio. Eventually, the collaborative nature of Earth, Wind, and Fire disappeared. Maurice White brought in outsiders to reshape the band's sound without much consultation from the band itself. Then in 1983, Maurice White surprised everyone by shutting the band down. He was going solo. Ralph Johnson and Philip Bailey remember that moment differently. First, here's Ralph Johnson.
2: Well, leading a group of this size for all these years was a tremendous responsibility. Eventually, we would take a break, and we would come back together in 1988.
1: We didn't take no break. We broke up.
2: Philip likes to say we broke up. I call it a hiatus.
1: I don't know why Philip likes to say it's a break when a hiatus is a temporary
3: if you stop,
2: stop
3: the check
2: in activity.
3: If you stop paying somebody, you sell all your clothes, all your stage clothes, and you don't speak to the person, and it's a hiatus.
2: It's a hiatus because we came back together. We came back together. It must have been a hiatus.
0: It sounds more like a bi-atus. Just like,
2: yeah,
0: get
2: a bi-atus. I like that. Yeah, yeah. Yeah, two different approaches on the breakup.
3: Right.
0: But by the time Earth, Wind, and Fire reformed, tastes had changed, and they never scored another hit on the pop charts again. But with a new century came new flowers. Earth, Wind, and Fire was inducted into the Rock and Roll Hall of Fame in 2000. They played the White House in 2009, the first act to play there during superfan Barack Obama's presidency. The Kennedy Center honors followed in 2019, although Maurice White did not live to see that achievement. He died 3 years earlier. The band, though, has carried on without him. They continue to play to this day, and they've got a big summer tour starting next weekend. Herbertine White, Ralph Johnson, and Philip Bailey, they take their roles as stewards of this music seriously.
4: People come up and they thank us for making the music. They thank us.
2: And now you can look at it and say, hey, you were able to contribute to the cultural fabric, not just of the United States, but of the world.
1: It's definitely humbling and inspiring. And it really shows that Maurice's vision for lifting the consciousness of listeners and making a positive impact, you know, was one that came to fruition. Do you remember
0: when it first died, September? The documentary is called Earth, Wind, and Fire, to be celestial versus That's the Weight of the World. It debuts Sunday on HBO.
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6: 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On this Friday, June 5th, 2026, I'm Phil Latzman. Good morning. Oh, wait, don't tell me, welcomes its newest scorekeeper this weekend. Alzo Slade will succeed Bill Curtis, and we'll hear more about that. 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
6: It should be pretty hot and a breezy day and weekend here in the valley. In fact, there's a fire weather watch with the breezes and winds for tomorrow. And 102 is now average. We got to 108 yesterday. Looks like we're going to stay in that range at about 108 today for a high, only slightly cooler this weekend. Right now in Phoenix, 88 degrees at 8:30.
8: Live from NPR News, I'm Lakshmi Singh. The Trump White House has reason to celebrate over the latest jobs report as the president's dogged by low approval ratings in a midterm election year. Last month, employers added 172,000 jobs to their payrolls. The unemployment rate held at 4.3%. With more on where people have been picking up more work, here's NPR's Scott Horsley.
9: Much of the hiring in May was in restaurants and local government. Healthcare, which has been a steady source of job growth, added another 35,000 jobs last month. Construction companies also added workers in May, while banks and insurance companies cut jobs.
8: The labor market's showing growth, but the rate of inflation's higher, which could deter the Federal Reserve from lowering interest rates as President Trump has long wanted. A $70 billion immigration enforcement bill is now a House vote and a presidential sign-off away from being enacted. The Senate passed it overnight. NPR's Barbara Sprunt says in April, Congress funded most of the Department of Homeland Security following a long government shutdown, except for immigration enforcement.
10: Republicans decided to use a budget tool called reconciliation in order to fund ICE, to fund Border Patrol in a separate bill. And this is that bill. It would fund those agencies for 3 years.
8: That's NPR's Barbara Sprunt. The Senate vote followed weeks of delays, as well as heavy resistance to a $1.776 billion anti-weaponization fund that threatened to derail the bill. This is NPR.
6: A check of KJZZ News in Phoenix at 8:32. Lesbian and bisexual women and trans men often experience disparities when it comes to gynecological and reproductive health care. As KJZZ's Kathy Ritchie reports, a new initiative in the Phoenix area aims to change that.
11: Mark Mormons is the CEO of Spectrum Medical Care in Phoenix. He says Spectrum recently launched its Queer Gyno Care Initiative because this population is often neglected when it comes to gynecological health care, and therefore less likely to seek it out.
12: We see that play out in the data as well. And so a larger share of queer women either delay care or don't even have a primary care physician. They don't have a gynecologist.
11: Queer people may be misgendered, face stigma, or be misunderstood by their doctor.
12: So it really is a push for health equity in gynecological care by providing things like pap smear, cervical screens, hormone treatment, perimenopause and menopause treatment.
11: Mormon says Spectrum will open a new clinic later this fall. They also acquired a pharmacy to support trans patients in need of gender-affirming care. Kathy Ritchie, KJZZ News, Phoenix.
13: KJZZ is supported by Grand Canyon Conservancy, co-host of the Grand Canyon Star Party, the National Park Service's largest night sky festival, June 6th through 13th, featuring astronomy programs and telescope viewing, grandcanyon.org.
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6: 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And again, just slightly cooler this weekend and breezy. 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
16: Good morning. I'm Michelle Martin. Here's a tip. If you plan to go to a World Cup match this summer, bring a lot of cash for water. FIFA just announced fans cannot bring their own water bottles to the stadium anymore. They have to buy it inside. When the tournament starts next week, the weather is expected to be so hot in many locations that players are getting longer hydration breaks. Fans are not happy. With ticket prices and transportation costs already high, now they have to pay a pretty penny for H2O. It's Morning Edition.
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6: It's Morning Edition from NPR News. I'm Steve Inskeep.
16: And I'm Michelle Martin. Good morning. The Trump administration wants to end a requirement for large and mid-sized companies to disclose their workers' race, ethnicity, and gender. The rule, in place since 1966, is meant to root out discrimination in hiring and promotions. But priorities at the nation's premier civil rights agency have changed. NPR's Andrea Hsu reports.
18: The Equal Employment Opportunity Commission began gathering demographic data at the height of the civil rights era, a time when
19: Black workers tended to be congregated in the less skilled general laborer jobs.
18: and not the higher skilled positions
19: that would be better paid, that would lead toward advancement and managerial opportunities.
18: Carla Gilbride was at the EEOC during the Biden administration. Over decades, she says, the data has played a key role in holding employers accountable.
19: It's one of the first things that you can look at as you're trying to learn more.
18: About why, say, there are so few women or Black people in leadership at a certain company. But now the EEOC has given the White House a proposal to stop collecting the data altogether. What's more, the agency also wants to overturn a 1979 rule, one that allowed companies to take temporary steps to hire, say, more women or Black people, if the data revealed an imbalance. Hi Feldblum served as a commissioner under President Obama.
20: So this is the EEOC giving employers the roadmap of how they can take race and gender into account in a positive way and not violate the law that says you cannot discriminate on the basis of race or sex.
18: But President Trump's EEOC is not okay with that roadmap. Agency Chair Andrea Lucas has repeatedly argued that race or sex should never influence employment decisions. On social media, she called on white men to come forward if they think they've been denied opportunities because of their race or sex. And she's going after companies she thinks have crossed the line. In an interview with NPR earlier this year, she said the rules are the same for everyone, no matter who's the victim, who's the oppressor.
21: Those terms don't matter based on race. If you're being treated differently based on race, the exact same rules apply to you.
18: Lucas elaborated on that point at the Fortune Workplace Innovation Summit last month. She argued her agency exists to ensure equal opportunity, not equitable outcomes.
22: Are you going to say that the solution is a perpetual victim complex, where the reason someone should have rights is because they were victimized previously?
18: She called that an ugly version of our country.
22: Regardless of what has happened before, the way to stop discriminating based on race is to stop discriminating based on race. The end, full stop.
18: But getting rid of the 1979 rule won't actually be the end. A pair of Supreme Court precedents stand in the way. These decades-old rulings found employers could give preferential treatment to people of color and women to address underrepresentation as long as it was temporary and didn't create an absolute barrier for white people or men. Feldblum says those landmark decisions remain good law, but for how long, she's not sure.
20: I think the Supreme Court is just waiting for a case that might allow them to overturn those two important cases.
18: And the way things are going at the EEOC, such a case could already be in the pipeline. Andrea Hsu, NPR News.
6: One American veteran has led the way in making use of a plot of land in Los Angeles. The government has said for decades that it wants to make use of that land for veterans' housing. The government said this without doing it. Then a man found his own use for some of the real estate. NPR's Quill Lawrence has his story.
23: I first met John Fulmer years ago doing outreach to homeless veterans on Hollywood Boulevard. Combat vets sleeping on sidewalks, steps away from the glamour and the movie stars. It was a jarring contradiction. But where I saw him last was the Japanese Garden on the West LA VA campus. And that is a more comforting contradiction.
24: We are here in the city. And aside from like an occasional helicopter, it's hard to imagine you're only a quarter mile away from the 405 freeway.
23: The garden was built in 1968, but for at least 20 years, it's been neglected and overgrown. That's how Fulmer found it about 6 years ago and started to clean it up.
24: And it's just such a peaceful place. And I think that this place truly is a deserving place for the veterans.
23: There's a chain of koi ponds with giant goldfish. There are some new Japanese maple trees and a shrinking number of non-native eucalyptus. Hopefully beehives soon. Veterans volunteer every Thursday. One Air Force veteran comes and spends the whole day breaking sticks into mulch as a kind of meditation. Some pull weeds and clear brush. Some just hang out.
24: So we always tell the vets, like, you don't have to come here and work. The simple art of stepping into the garden justifies its purpose.
23: As an aside, the land for this whole 387-acre campus was donated back in 1888, specifically for use by veterans. By 2012, an NPR investigation found the VA was using it for all sorts of other things while thousands of veterans slept on the streets. many lawsuits and sit-ins and government promises later, there's now housing for more than 1,200 vets and construction all over the campus. But it's years behind schedule. The Trump administration promised to supercharge building here, but then did not ask for a single new bed in its budget request. VA told NPR they will request that funding later. The VA canceled some non-veteran leases, but then it appealed a court order to rapidly build new housing.
0: Hey, Ricardo, how are you?
23: As he greets other vets along the path, it's not like Fulmer is oblivious to all the turmoil around the campus. The garden is an escape, but it's also a key part of what the VA campus needs if it's going to be a community and not just a giant homeless shelter, he says.
24: And so the vets are a little upset because they get this far up North Campus and there's no supermarkets, there's no nothing. No coffee shops, there's nothing. And I have to keep telling them, just hold on, like, something will come, and then it is our job as veterans to make the most of it.
23: The dream is to make it a place where vets want to live permanently, not just when they get back on their feet. There could be housing for hundreds of middle-class veterans who work at the VA hospital, or student veterans. Fulmer wants to have movie showings in the natural amphitheater below the garden. Lots of activities, especially for vets recovering from addiction. They need things to help occupy them and maybe inspire them.
24: Every single Thursday from sunup to sundown, we're out here with master gardeners. When something was left for 20 years of neglect, now we're just learning what to take back, what to throw away. And this is proof that 1 year of consistency can beat back 20 years of neglect.
23: He sees that in himself, in lots of other veterans who end up here, and in the rough beauty of the still unfinished garden. Quill Lawrence, NPR News, Los Angeles.
6: 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Stay tuned for that. Mark Brody standing by. And ahead, a new NPR Ipsos poll of teachers found many that are using AI to save time, but a majority of teachers are worried about AI's impact on students' critical thinking. We'll hear about that at 8:52 as we wrap up Morning Edition on 91.5.
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6: 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It'll be about the same today at 108 on a day we begin to average 102. Winds will pick up, stay through the weekend. Temps only slightly cooler, back in the 105 range by Sunday and into early next week. Right now in Phoenix, we're up to 90 degrees at 844.
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2: I'm Michelle Martin.
5: And I'm A. Martinez. The NPR News Quiz, Wait, Wait, Don't Tell Me, is entering a new era.
3: I'm legendary anchorman Bill Curtis.
5: The show's beloved scorekeeper of 12 years, Bill Curtis, retired after taping his final episode last month. Here's host Peter Sagal saying his goodbyes.
4: And he has said the most ridiculous things in that most serious of voices. And
5: while there's no replacement for Bill Curtis, he will have a successor.
25: I'm the man they bring in when Bill Curtis gets busted for claiming Peter as a dependent. I'm Alzo Slade, and here's your host.
5: That is comedian and former philosophy professor Alzo Slade. He's a familiar voice on Wait, Wait, having appeared on the show many times. And this weekend, he officially becomes America's favorite judge. First off, congratulations. My goodness, I talked to Bill a little while ago. Now I'm talking to you. It feels like I'm like a boy entering puberty with your two voices that I have to contend with.
2: Well, there's no comparison to Bill's velvety, buttery voice. You know, I'm just going to have to, you know, step in and do my own thing. You know, it's funny because people are like, Alzo, do you sing? I'm saying, no, I'm the guy on the R&B album that just talks. You
5: know? Yeah. Every R&B album needs that, though. Now, you know, I used to be in sports, so I used to, like, deal with a lot of sportscasters, especially sportscasters that have been with one team for, like, decades, you know?
2: Right.
5: I'm always fascinated by the person that has to replace that beloved, long-time broadcaster, because as much as people are going to be excited about you, there's going to be some people that are like, well, he's not Bill Curtis.
2: I feel like I've been called up from the minors to replace a Hall of Famer. You know what I'm saying? And I'll tell you a story I told Peter the other day. Let's say 10 times I've subbed in for Bill Curtis. And at least 7 out of those 10 times, people will come up to me and say, we were really hoping to see Bill, but you did a great job. No, but it's all jokes aside, Bill said something special to me. He's like, Alzo, you could bring things to this role that I wasn't able to, and we'll figure out what those things will be.
5: Have you figured out what some of those things are?
2: Well, there's a considerable amount of difference between Bill and I. And since it's radio, people won't be able to tell, I don't think. Well, you know, it's an NPR crowd. They don't hear color anyway. So.
5: Now, the main job of the scorekeeper, of course, is to keep score. Panelists are quizzed on events in the news, and at the end of the show, the scorekeeper announces how well they've done. So you also have a particular approach to this aspect of the job, so let's have a listen to that.
4: Also, did Dulce do well enough to win?
2: Nah, not really.
4: No. Also, did Luke do well enough to win?
2: Absolutely not.
4: Uh-huh. Also, did Adam Burke do well enough to win?
2: Nope. He did pretty bad, actually.
5: You see, some might say also that is mean. I say that's just tough love.
2: Yeah, that's tough love. And I think it's important to let them know that there's always room for improvement.
5: Oh, yeah, of course. I mean, so you're right next time. Yeah.
2: Exactly.
5: So also, I'm going to give you one last question here. Did I do enough to keep my job? You're the scorekeeper. You tell me.
2: Absolutely not.
5: Well,
2: hey, there's always room for improvement.
5: Thank you. Also, Slade is a new judge and scorekeeper for Wait, Wait, Don't Tell Me from NPR and WBEZ in Chicago. He makes his debut this weekend. Also, thank you very much.
2: Thanks for having me. You're class act. Appreciate it.
5: This is Morning Edition from NPR News. I'm A. Martinez.
7: I'm Michelle Martin.
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6: And I'm Phil Latzman. And don't forget, Wait, Wait, Don't Tell Me, tomorrow morning at 11 here at KJZZ. And let's check in with Mark Brody, here with a preview, of what's on the show coming up at 9. Good morning, Mark.
8: Hey, Phil, good morning. The U.S. Justice Department says it will appeal a ruling that said it cannot get Arizona's voter records. Coming up, our Friday newscap panelists analyze the week's top stories. We'll also hear from an Arizona bladesmith about sharpening his skills over 4 decades. Those stories and more in 10 minutes.
6: All right, Mark, thanks. A check of KJZZ News at 8:49. Now, the top federal official on the Colorado River says he expects a new plan for managing the river in the coming months. As KJZZ's Alex Hager reports, it'll replace water-sharing rules that no longer work for the shrinking supply.
9: Speaking at a conference in Colorado, Bureau of Reclamation Commissioner Scott Cameron said his department would finalize a water plan by mid to late summer. Reclamation has been asking the 7 states that use the Colorado River to agree on a new plan for sharing water, but so far they haven't done so, even after more than a year of negotiations. If the federal government puts forth its own plan later this summer, it'll be striking a delicate balance, trying to protect water levels at the nation's 2 largest reservoirs, Lake Mead and Lake Powell, without getting sued by the states that use their water, states that could claim the feds are overstepping their authority. Alex Hager, KJZZ News, Phoenix.
6: Remittances to Mexico have grown for 2 months in a row after they fell in 2025. That's the money that immigrants send home to family and friends in their country of origin. From the Fronteras Desk in Hermosillo, Sonora, KJZZ Nina Kravinsky has more.
10: The growth in April and March comes after a significant decline last year. The dollar value of remittances to Mexico was down around 4% in 2025 when compared to 2024. Experts have suggested that decline could have been linked to heightened immigration enforcement during the first year of President Trump's second term. Remittances make up an important part of Mexico's economy and total tens of billions of dollars annually. According to the bank BBVA, last year's decline represented an end to 11 consecutive years of remittance growth in Mexico. Nina Kravinsky, KJZZ News, Hermosillo.
6: As geothermal energy interest has grown in Arizona, congressional lawmakers have advanced measures in Washington to give the industry a boost. KJZZ's Greg Hawney has that.
7: This week, the U.S. House of Representatives passed a bill sponsored by Representative Yasemin Ansari that would set standards for geothermal leasing and permitting on federal lands. It was passed in a bipartisan package of related bills in the House Tuesday. In a video posted to X, Representative Ansari says it would help expedite geothermal projects.
11: This bill is going to be a very practical solution to make sure that we're continuing to accelerate clean energy in the United States of America.
7: Last month, Arizona Senator Ruben Gallego introduced a bill in his chamber that would allow the Department of Interior to recoup administrative costs from developers. It mirrors a bill sponsored by Representative Alexandria Ocasio-Cortez that was approved in the House's package. Greg Hawney, KJZZ News, Phoenix.
6: On our way to a high of 108 today in Phoenix, we're at 90 degrees at 8:51.
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14: It's Morning Edition from NPR News. I'm Michelle Martin.
6: And I'm Steve Inskeep. Good morning. Teachers are thinking about artificial intelligence about the same way that many people think about smartphones. We use them all the time. And we're also pretty sure they're bad for us. And we still use them all the time. A new NPR Ipsos survey of K-12 educators finds teachers use AI to save time and improve lessons. They also fear that AI makes it harder for students to learn to think for themselves. Lee Gaines reports.
15: Michelle Knobber has been teaching high school biology for over 2 decades.
16: I used to do a thing where I offered students extra effort points to go out and do a beach cleanup or a habitat restoration.
15: Knobber teaches at El Toro High School in Orange County, California.
16: And their only means of proving to me that they had done it was a photo.
15: But then she learned how easy it was to fake that photo with AI.
16: My son showed me how in basically about 2 minutes, he could take a picture of himself, take a picture of something online showing like, you know, a beach cleanup. Boom. He's there.
15: She stopped offering extra credit for cleanups because she couldn't trust her students were actually doing them. In a new nationally representative poll from NPR and Ipsos, 6 in 10 teachers said they think AI is eroding the level of trust between educators and students. Knobber is one of them.
16: That was sad. I mean, I used to have like over 275 separate times they were out during the year doing that, and it made me feel good. And now I'm like, oh, I can't verify it anymore.
15: Nearly 3 in 4 teachers said they believe AI has bigger implications for education than past technological innovations like the internet or computers.
26: We're in an environment where teachers feel like this is going to fundamentally reshape the future of education moving forward.
15: Mallory Newell is a senior vice president at Ipsos.
26: While teachers are not anti-AI by any means, many are using it for their own planning and time saving, there is widespread concern about the impact of AI on critical thinking and social emotional development.
15: The poll shows students aren't widely using AI in the classroom, at least not yet. But a majority of teachers say they've used AI to help with their own work tasks. And when they do, it saves them some time. Knobber says she's used AI to generate multiple choice questions.
16: I mean, that's something that normally as a teacher would have taken you probably upwards of an hour to get something like that. And it minimized really our entire task to 5 minutes. That's helpful.
15: At Downers Grove North High School in the Chicago suburbs, Joanne Purcell uses AI to come up with professional development activities for her fellow educators. But Purcell says AI still isn't that helpful for her work as a math teacher.
27: It's a pain in the butt to go through and see where the mistakes are. And I feel like if I have to do that, I might as well just write the question myself.
15: More than half of poll teachers say AI makes it harder for students to learn critical thinking skills. And the majority also think AI is mostly just a shortcut for students to avoid doing more work.
0: I've seen students just use it because a math problem is too hard.
15: Krista Coricelli is a special education math teacher at Saugus Middle High School outside Boston.
0: So they type it into ChatGPT and copy down the answer. And for them, in their mind, they did the task, right? They don't understand that the process and the productive struggle are where the learning happens.
15: Which brings us to our next poll finding. About 4 in 10 teachers say they've required more assignments to be done by hand. 4 in 10 have also required more assignments to be done in class as a result of AI. Still, many teachers say when it comes to navigating AI, they're on their own. About half say their school hasn't offered any guidance, or they're not sure what it is. A majority also say their school hasn't provided any professional development or training. Outside Boston, Coricelli says she hasn't gotten any training. In the meantime, she says she and her fellow educators are just doing the best they can.
0: I think we're all just kind of trying not to drown with the whole thing.
15: And trying to keep their students afloat, too. For NPR News, I'm Lee Gaines.
18: A trial in Texas that started this week has become a national story in part because of the racial dynamics. A black teenager is facing first-degree murder charges for the killing of a white teenager last year. Caroline Love from member station KERA has been covering the case.
19: Carmelo Anthony is accused of stabbing Austin Metcalf at a high school track meet last year in Frisco near Dallas, Texas. Both were 17. Anthony's defense attorney is arguing he acted in self-defense, but the prosecution calls it a senseless murder. Witnesses told the jury on Thursday Anthony said the day of the attack that Metcalf put his hands on him. Metcalf was white and Anthony is black, and that's led to polarizing conversations online and attracted attention from far-right activists. The day after the attack, Metcalf's father, Jeff Metcalf, told Fox News his son's death had nothing to do with race.
20: This was not a race thing. This is a human being thing. This person made a bad choice and affected both his family and my family forever.
19: Metcalf hasn't spoken to the media since the judge issued a gag order last July banning people involved in the case from talking to the media or posting about it online. The panel of 12 jurors and 6 alternates is mostly white. There are no black jurors. The trial is in Collin County. It's one of the fastest growing counties in the country and is fueled by a booming minority population. Anna Offit, a criminal law professor at Southern Methodist University, said having a white jury in a diverse county is often not an accident.
21: It is a choice. It is not inevitable.
19: And she says the racial makeup of the jury and what they think about race is especially important in this trial.
21: Racial misinformation, racial stereotypes are particularly problematic in this murder trial because this is a trial that's going to come down to what ordinary people make of the alleged altercation between the defendant and victim here.
19: Anthony is being tried as an adult and faces up to life in prison if convicted. He was 17 at the time of the killing, so the death penalty is not on the table. The Anthony trial is set to continue for at least another week. For NPR News, I'm Caroline Love.

0: It's Morning Edition from NPR News. Our theme music was inspired by B.J. Lederman. I'm Michelle Martin.
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0: 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From Texas Public Radio, Brian Kirkpatrick reports.
1: Sister Bernadette Mota is among the sisters from San Antonio's St. John Bosco who's been coming to home games to cheer on the Spurs. Mota stresses they have not been praying for Spurs opponents to lose.
2: God loves all the teams, and God loves all the players, and so God doesn't love one team more than the other, but what we really pray for and hope for is that all the teams play to their best of their ability.
1: Mota says the sisters use sports to connect with the at-risk youths they serve. She says sports can teach young people teamwork, values, and morals if done right. I'm Brian Kirkpatrick in San Antonio.
0: This is NPR News.
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4: Good morning from KJZZ News in Phoenix. I'm Bruce Drummond. A Buckeye police officer accused of punching handcuffed suspects is scheduled to be arraigned later this month. County Attorney Rachel Mitchell was asked about the case at a news conference on Thursday, and she declined to comment specifically. Mitchell did acknowledge criticism stemming from other cases where her office did not charge police.
5: And the reality is we look at the law, we look at the facts, and we apply the facts to the law. And in this case, we charge the officer.
4: Last month, Mitchell declined to prosecute a Phoenix police officer who shot and killed the wrong man during a home invasion call earlier this year. His family has asked the Arizona Attorney General to bring charges instead. President Trump announced a $700 million investment in coal Thursday. Hannah Mersbach has more on the major role the Mountain West could play.
6: Beautiful, clean coal. That's how Trump referred to the energy source that's been in decline for almost two decades.
7: You're not allowed to say coal within the Trump administration unless it's preceded by the words clean, beautiful.
6: Trump says he'll extend the life of 13 plants, one of which is in Arizona, plus open three new plants and a new terminal in Oakland, California. That could export coal from New Mexico, Utah, and Wyoming, whose Governor Mark Gordon says this will help access the Asian market.
8: Absolutely essential for the lifeblood of our state and for our coal mines.
6: Supporters say Trump's latest coal investment will help keep electricity prices down, while the Environmental Defense Fund says it'll do the opposite and increase pollution. For the Mountain West News Bureau, I'm Hannah Mersbach.
4: Temperatures staying pretty steady for the next couple of days, much warmer than average. We topped out at 108 yesterday. That is 7 degrees warmer than the norm for this time of year, and we're looking at 108 again today. About 107 tomorrow, slight cool down as we head toward the work week with 105 on Sunday, the low 100s by Monday and Tuesday with lots and lots and lots of sunshine through the weekend. It is 90 degrees right now in Phoenix at 908.
9: Good morning. It's the show here on KJZZ 91.5 in Phoenix. I'm Mark Brody. Coming up, a teacher and student on getting into the field in Arizona's borderlands. And an Arizona bladesmith talks about trying to recreate centuries-old swords. But first, it is time for the Friday newscap and some voices from the news this week.
10: They created this crooked fund to reward criminals who assaulted cops. I'm the son of two police officers. I find this a disgrace.
11: This addresses advertising to children in a lot of the ways that, same ways that alcohol and tobacco, and not allowing the actual devices to have cartoon characters or be a game or something like that.
12: She should be tired of spending taxpayer money on frivolous lawfare type court action.
13: I want to thank them for coming in and blocking this bill. Even though we watered it down so much that it's doing one key thing related to protecting perfectly good historic homes.
14: Insurers would point to MultiPlan. MultiPlan would point to insurers. And in a coordinated effort, they would pressure providers, doctors, nurses, and hospitals into accepting that low offer.
15: It's just that last 1% is often the hardest because it's the areas where you haven't been able to reach consensus yet.
9: And joining me to talk about a restart in the case of the so-called fake electors, the feds saying they'll appeal a ruling on getting Arizona's voter rolls and more, are Marcus Dellertino of First Strategic. Marcus, good morning. And Matt Grodsky of Matter of State Strategies. Matt, good morning to you.
16: Morning.
9: So, Matt, let me start with you. With Attorney General Chris Mays says she's going to take the fake electors case, so-called fake electors case, back to the grand jury. The state Supreme Court declined to hear a review of lower court rulings, which said that the case could not move forward because the grand jury did not get certain information. Is there any part of you that's surprised that she's continuing on with this case?
16: Not at all. I mean, I think it's important to set the right precedent here. This is about protecting the next election as much as it is about making sure that there's justice for the past one. If we set a precedent where you can essentially just be a fake elector and there's no consequences, that's incredibly dangerous for this republic. So I commend her for doing that. And I think that Arizonans, by and large, understand that what happened with the fake electors was wrong, and that wasn't okay to do. So I think it's right that she's pursuing it. And we'll see. We'll see if there's a different outcome with, potentially a different judge and different evidence that's presented.
9: Well, I mean, Marcus, there also might be a different attorney general by the time this case gets anywhere, right? Given, you know, just in terms of logistics, in terms of how quickly the courts move, there is, of course, an election coming up in November. And, you know,
5: what?
9: You might have heard about this.
16: That's crazy. That's
9: I know.
5: Nuts.
9: We'll get to that. But, you know, obviously, if Mays wins re-election, presumably she would continue this. But if not, the Republicans who would take over, both of them have said this is over.
17: Yeah, that's no surprise, I don't think. And, you know, to your point, there's going to be a lot of time. The wheels of justice turn slowly, I think somebody once said. And so I don't think there'll be any surprises there. There's so much time that's gone by between the first case and now, you know, today, that I think a lot of people sort of assumed that this had gone away and it was a done deal. And so, you know, I was a little surprised, to be honest with you. I think I was probably one of those that said the show was over.
9: Thought maybe she would just drop it and say, okay, I tried. Let's move on.
17: I also think that, you know, Democrats obviously see an opportunity. I mean, you know, I think that they are looking at Trump's numbers and feeling a little full and decided to go for the gusto.
9: I mean, Matt, do you think, obviously we don't want to suggest anybody is thinking anything that maybe they're not thinking, but is there a political implication to this? Like, does this, especially since it will most likely still be going or starting when the election is happening, does this become an issue?
16: Yeah, I think the political thing to consider is as we get closer to this election you speak of in November, I think the administration is going to likely pull more shenanigans, right, and try to do what they can to influence the outcome either before or after, right? I mean, he's signaled as much. So I think the fake electors case probably becomes more of a reminder or a subject that comes up in those conversations as we get closer. So I think it's politically advantageous from that perspective.
9: So, Marcus, speaking of this election that apparently we all just found out about that's coming up in November, the U.S. Justice Department has said that it is going to appeal a ruling from a federal judge here in Arizona that said the Justice Department is not entitled to Arizona's voter rolls. This is something that Adrian Fontes had fought. Fontes, Matt, we should point out that you have worked and continue to work for him.
16: Yep.
9: The judge in this case was pretty clear that she didn't think DOJ had much of a leg to stand on.
17: Yeah, and I just to point out, Matt works for him in a campaign capacity, not in the official Secretary of State.
16: Yeah,
17: he's not
16: God.
17: A government employee.
9: Yeah.
17: You know, I don't think there should be any surprises here. I certainly wasn't surprised. I mean, this is sort of classic DOJ, classic federal government is appeal, appeal, appeal as long as you can until you get the ruling that you want. And so I certainly wasn't shocked. I was, you know, a little surprised that the U.S. Postal Service is starting to make rules based on a decision that hasn't been finalized. And so all of this just adds a lot of chaos to the vote-by-mail system. And, you know, I recognize I am in the minority on this issue, but I love vote-by-mail.
9: I don't think that's in the minority.
16: I think you've got a lot of fans with you.
17: For a Republican. just to point out, I'm the Republican.
18: Okay.
17: And I will tell you, it has been worked to the advantage of Republicans for ever since it was invented, largely because of the Forbes campaign, if you remember that guy who ran for president.
18: Steve Forbes, yeah.
17: It's been a tool that Republicans have done very well with. And so, I understand the push. But, like, even Turning Point has said, like, if you look at that latest SRP election, it was all about getting these ballots back. So I think even Turning Point in Arizona has realized, look, we have to be better on how we use the system. I just don't think nationally that message is sent in. And, I have a tendency to spend a little bit of time in some assisted living centers with some older folks. And I'm going to tell you that that is probably a 95% Republican base. And if those folks aren't voting, I am a tad bit curious about, I think it will not have a net poor effect on the Republican turnout.
18: Hmm. So, Matt, with the caveat that none of the three of us are lawyers in this room, given what Judge Susan Brnovich wrote in her initial ruling against the DOJ, any reason to think that DOJ will be more successful with another judge?
16: No, and I think that's why the secretary said this was a futile effort. Look, that is a Trump-appointed judge that this was not a legal term, but she essentially laughed away the DOJ's position on this, right? So sure, to Marcus's point, they can keep appealing it, right? The secretary's going to keep fighting. And I'll just add, look, Republicans are the ones that in the 90s essentially invented vote by mail. It's been to their collective benefit for years. North of 80% of Arizonans enjoy that. And we saw the ramifications of people not voting by mail in the 2022 election when Trump told a bunch of people to stay home. And that didn't work out so well for his party. So they can take that stance, but I don't think it's going to work out super well for them.
18: Okay, so Marcus, you mentioned the USPS rules. This is they submitted or released sort of initial rules in response to an executive order that the president issued a little while back. And one of the big issues in this rules, one of the big provisions, is that states would have to, and I'm going to paraphrase here, states would have to basically submit to the federal government a list of everybody who will be getting a mail ballot, their rules about the barcodes that have to be on the envelopes, both the ones that go to the voters and the ones that voters return. And perhaps understandably or predictably, a lot of county election officials are saying, wait a minute, like, I'm not sure we can actually pull this off before the November election.
17: Yeah, I am absolutely confident they can't. And I say that, of course, being conservative and seeing how government sort of the wheels work, and wheels do not work quickly or efficiently. I will just tell you that. And so you're adding another layer of bureaucracy on your vote by mail system, right? I mean, look, the cleanest way to do it would have the county recorders send that information if that's what you wanted to do. I don't believe that that makes the system any more efficient. I will tell you that. But that would be the best course of action. Putting the U.S. Postal Service in the middle of this, for God's sakes, who's broke and been broke for I don't even know how long, is like a terrible idea.
18: I mean, Matt, does this potentially impact the, especially in a place like Arizona, where the vast majority of voters vote early and vote, a lot of them vote by mail. Some put their ballots in a drop box or bring it to an election office. But a lot of folks use the mail. What kind of impact might this have on turnout and who turns out?
16: Oh, I think it would decimate turnout, and Marcus brought up the point of elderly folks, stuff like that. I think it would be catastrophic electorally, and it's not popular, which is why it just astounds me that they continue to push and push and push on this particular issue. So I don't think it's going anywhere. I don't think that you can actually, execute something like this given the timeline we have. And then at the end of the day, I think if we still believe in the Constitution is very clear that it's up to the states to run their elections, right? It's not up to the federal government. And I think there's a lot of Arizonans that still appreciate that and don't want their federal government meddling in this system.
18: And Marcus, we should mention there are some lawsuits challenging this. We'll get the rulings on those shortly, but go ahead.
17: I was just going to say this is, sort of a side note, but if you go back and look at the SRP election, there was numerous complaints about, one, how fast people got their ballots through the USPS system and how long it took that ballot to get back once they put it in the mailbox. Mm. And that election is a microcosm of a statewide election.
18: Mm-hmm.
17: I mean,
18: much
17: those
18: smaller.
17: Ballots are absolutely nothing compared to what is going through the mail system when we hit October. So, I'd really like a lot more work done on the front end before we throw this idea into practice.
18: Marcus, do you agree with Matt that if these rules were to go into effect as released, it would really lower turnout?
17: I do. Yeah. Most people, and look, we're election geeks and we do this all the time. We're all set up to vote like however humanly possible we're going to get our ballots in. Joe Arizona is not going to – he was working his butt off to cover his gas bill and his, you know, butcher bill. Mm-hmm. This is not the first thing on his mind. And I probably spend, 90% of my time once we get into October taking phone calls from what I affectionately call my civilian friends, walking them through how to vote. Whether it's finding a polling place for them, while it's finding out if they were actually registered to vote, which is always my favorite, or how to get their mail-in ballot. So, I think we overestimate the details that most citizens understand about the voting process.
16: Agreed.
18: Interesting. All right. Take a quick break. Matt Grodsky, Marcus Dellertino. I'm Mark Brody in Phoenix. The Friday Newscap continues in just a moment.
4: 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Thanks for spending part of your Friday morning with us. We got Here and Now coming up this morning at 10. And, of course, at 12 noon, it'll be Science Friday. On the Valley freeways right now, I-10 westbound, we have a report of a disabled vehicle blocking the on-ramp at 51st Avenue. 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Sunny today in Phoenix, staying pretty steady. Temperature rise, 108 was our high yesterday. That's the forecast again today, about 7 degrees warmer than average. It is 90 degrees right now in Phoenix at 921.
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18: Good morning. It's the Friday Newscap on KJZZ 91.5. I'm Mark Brody. My guests this week are Matt Grodsky of Matter of State Strategies and Marcus Dellertino of First Strategic. Marcus, some more drama between the Maricopa County Recorder, Justin Heap, and the Board of Supervisors. The Recorder is asking a judge to hold the supervisors in contempt and fine them $100,000 per day. He says they are not complying with a recent court ruling. We'll mention that you have represented the Board of Supervisors. You have some affiliation there. Again, we're not lawyers, but what is actually going on here?
17: Oh my! Well, a lot of personality, a lot of drama, a lot of fighting. And it's all going to end up in a courtroom, unfortunately, and that means the taxpayers are picking up the bill. And at the same time, Recorder Heat, in addition to fighting with the board's also fighting, I think, with the Attorney General's office. Matt might know more about that. But all this, the sad part about this is it all results in taxpayer funding being used to settle lawsuits. And, I just never think that that's the best way to go about spending taxpayer dollars.
18: Well, so, Matt, this is, as I mentioned, based on Recorder Heap's assertion that the supervisors are not doing what a court said they had to do in terms of giving him some of the recorders, the election duties back and some IT staff, things like that. I mean, Marcus is probably right that this is just more time for the lawyers in the courtroom.
16: Oh, he's absolutely right. And look, the board is, my understanding is they're appealing that previous ruling. I think it feels very much like a stunt to try to hold them in contempt at taxpayer expense. Look, I've said this over and over again. Elections have consequences, right? It was very clear the type of recorder that he was going to be in 2024. He won. I think he's operated the way we expected, which is relatively incompetent from my perspective. So I would continue to see – I'm assuming we'll continue to see fights like this, running up the bill. And it's just unfortunate because this is not how it should operate. And I think most people understand that the board – is trying to keep an erratic actor in check. So we'll see what happens.
18: Go ahead, Marcus.
17: I just clarify, here's what's going on is that the duties of the elections is sort of bifurcated right now in between the board and the recorder on election day and vote by mail.
18: Mm-hmm.
17: And
18: early voting.
17: And early voting. And so what Recorder Heap would like to do is sort of concentrate all the elections duties into his office. And what the Board of Supervisors would like to do is be able to retain the responsibilities that they've had the last couple cycles, at least, in how they operate. And so that is at the heart of the argument.
18: I mean, we have a primary coming up in a little more than a month, and some of these issues are still not adjudicated yet. Like, what does that do?
16: I mean, everyone's going to have to follow the law, right? But I think going back to the previous point, it's ultimately a checks and balance issue, right? And I think most Arizonans and people in Maricopa County respect the notion of checks and balances. So we'll see what happens in the primary. Hopefully everybody gets along, but unfortunately the tab's going to keep running.
18: Is there going to be a big scramble in the weeks leading up to ballots going out and election day for the primary, given that we still don't necessarily know who's doing what?
17: Ordinarily, I'd say I don't think so, but I would say I hope not. I hope that we run a smooth and efficient and fair system like we always have. And if there is chaos, Katie, bar the door. I mean, the electorate, we are underestimating how much anxiety is out there in the electorate. I heard this phrase not all that long ago. You know, there's a match that's close to the tinder box. And, I think that's a little bit of where we are right now.
18: Interesting. All right, Marcus, let me stick with you. One of the things that the legislature has to do, the one thing that they are constitutionally obligated to do, is approve a budget. And the fiscal year will be ending at the end of this month. We going to have one?
17: We're getting there. The rumor has it, as of I don't think I'll get in trouble for saying this, but I think we're going next week. So Tuesday, I think you'll see an appropriations agenda come out. Here's your true tail sign if you really want to know. Is Mr. Livingston coming back?
18: David Livingston, the appropriations chair.
17: He goes away for the summertime and has said, I'll come back for the budget. My understanding is he's coming back, which would be a pretty good sign. We're ready to go. Now, does that mean there's a deal, 100% deal? I don't know that. I knew at last check we were 95% of there. What's happened is we've obviously got a revenue gap that, we had about, let's just say $400 million we had to go find. There was 100 sort of ideas that were floated. At the end of the day, what's happened is the Joint Legislative Budget Committee, who's sort of the budget guys for the legislature, has said, hey, our revenue projections look a little bit rosier than we thought. And so that's going to be used to sort of close this gap.
18: Matt, we heard from Senate President Warren Peterson at the top of the newscap saying we're like the last 1% is often the hardest because you work through all the stuff that you can work through and then you're like you leave the stickiest stuff till the end. Do you get the sense that we're close to resolving some of that last 1 or 2%?
16: Yeah, I think if you cut through the noise, I think we're close. You know, he said 95. I heard 97. You know, we're in the 90s, right? And I think you're right that last few percentage points are always the toughest, but. I think folks are working at it. They want to be done. You know, they want to go get back to their collective campaigns and don't want to be sitting here in June. So I think that there's the effort in that regard to move forward.
17: Just a reminder, we moved up the primaries to July.
16: Right.
17: So, you might want to get out of session sooner rather than later. And also, if history is any barometer here, we'll start the budget. We'll get the process going. We're going to have a little blow up in the middle of it. And then that'll get resolved and we'll be done.
18: Well, so I was going to ask if obviously, leadership is negotiating with the governor and the governor's staff. Do you feel like this is going to be the kind of year where the rank and file are like, no?
17: I don't think they're ready for no, but I think they're ready for I'm not really happy. You know, I think neither side will get exactly what they wanted. But keep in mind, look, revenue numbers were I know I just told you they were up, but they're not significantly up.
18: They're pretty far down in April.
17: Right. Exactly. So it was enough to bridge this little hole that they've got. But look, we're not building new roads in Snowflake with this rosy budget. So, a lot of these people they're not going to get exactly what they want. And so but that's usually the sign of a decent budget.
16: That's how it's supposed to work. Neither side is supposed to be 100% happy at the end of the day. That's the art of compromise and working together. So if that's where we net out, I think that's a positive.
18: Okay, so what do you think, Matt? What do you think Democrats will have to give up to reach this compromise?
16: It's hard for me to speculate on what they'll have to give up. I mean, that's why I think it's so important and why they're focused on flipping the legislature this November so that they don't have to worry so much about what they have to give up going forward. But I think they're going to take their cues from the governor's office. I think they're driving the bus on this one, and I don't think anyone wants to throw a wrench in that effort from the Democrats' perspective.
18: Marcus, any prediction on what the Republicans will have to give up?
17: I would say, here's just to throw this in, I think the Democrats probably give up any hope of any ESA reform, is my guess, flat out guess. But the Democrats do get significant reform on data center tax incentives.
18: Okay. How about Prop 123?
17: Ooh.
16: I don't think the Republicans are going to give them anything that looks like a win on 123.
17: Yeah, I think that they've been that. I think everybody sort of, well, the governor's office has certainly seen that would be a nice add-on, but not our primary focus right now. We've got to get this budget done.
18: And once the budget's done, obviously, they can stay in session for however long they want. They have to get the budget done by the end of the fiscal year. In previous years, we have seen, traditionally, they pass the budget and, you know, it's maybe another week or so until the session adjourns. There's still a decent amount of business that they have to do, including figuring out what ballot referrals they're going to send to the voters this fall.
17: That's probably the biggest part. As far as like the mechanics of it, most of the bills that are going to go have been put in a place at the final read section, and they're ready. The next motion, the next part of business would be going to the governor's office. I think you could take care of that in about if you really worked a day,
18: okay,
17: maybe two. But the tough part is the ballot referrals, and I will tell you that the question right there is, how long does your ballot want to be? I mean, if you wanted to, you can make your ballot 5 pages long.
16: Right.
17: But I don't think anybody really wants to go through that exercise. So I think you have room for maybe 3 or 4 more to go on there, but not much past that.
18: In addition to the ones that they sent last year.
16: Yeah, and I would say it comes back to the convenience argument that we talked about before, right? You know, people doing extra work if you get rid of vote by mail, people having to do extra work and research if your ballot's really long. So I think that's something they're weighing as they consider what to refer.
18: All right, we'll see what happens. Matt Grodsky, Marcus Tellertino, thanks to you both. Appreciate it.
17: Thank you, sir.
16: Appreciate it.
4: 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Appreciate your company today. We're just about 30 minutes away from here and now. That starts this morning at 10. In Valley traffic, it looks like the on-ramp at 51st Avenue to the westbound I-10 is now back open. 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Not much change for your Saturday. We'll start to cool down a bit on Sunday and Monday, but stay in the low 100s, a little bit warmer than normal. It is 91 degrees now in Phoenix at 932.
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18: Good morning. It's the show on KJZZ 91.5. I'm Mark Brody. There's a difference between learning about something in the classroom and experiencing it firsthand. And that's what ASU Barrett Honors College professor Abby Wheatley tries to do every year when she brings her class on transnational migration to the Arizona borderlands. Wheatley has been taking students on this transformational trip for more than a decade, but this time she followed it up with a conference afterward where students presented their original research. This year, Professor Wheatley took her students on a desert walk near Ajo, Arizona, and to the border wall in Nogales. My co-host Lauren Gilger spoke with her, as well as ASU sophomore Maria Blondone, more about it.
21: So students experience the topography, they experience the heat, they experience what walking in the desert means. Some students carry water. And then when we go to the border wall, you know, we ask them to kind of really just look around and observe and see for themselves what the border wall looks like, what it feels like, who's there, what are they doing. And it takes a long time to get out there, right? Because we were based in Tucson. So the other thing I always tell students is like the driving component is not like separate from this experience, like thinking about how far out in the desert we're going and how far out in the desert people are walking when they're crossing.
22: Had you ever been there, Maria?
23: No, that was my first time being there.
22: It certainly is different, that border wall, when you see it up close, right?
23: For sure. Yeah, definitely different from what I was used to seeing in the news.
22: Right. You see that picture sometimes from an overhead shot, right? But it's very different being under it. What were your reactions?
23: it was definitely an eye-opening experience, definitely a very lively city. Interconnected, you can definitely tell that those two cities and in both sides of the border are interconnected, something that I wouldn't have thought.
22: Right, there's a Nogales, Sonora, and then there's a Nogales, Arizona, right?
23: Yeah, yeah. And for a lot of people there, it's just Nogales. It's not Arizona or Mexico, it's just Nogales.
22: Yeah.
23: And that was very beautiful to see, just that connection, people like crossing. The traffic was very heavy, and that was also surprising. Very nice people, too. So yeah. That was something that really touched my heart, like hearing testimonies of people who were living for so long and the other side and then were just separated by this wall of a sudden and now found themselves in the other side.
22: Yeah.
23: Was definitely impactful.
22: Yeah. Yeah. I mean, I wonder as well, when you were in Ajo, that's like one of these places where lots of people are going and kind of walking through the desert. What were your impressions of that and like what those trails are like, what the desert's like there?
23: It was definitely moving to experience something very deep and very that goes back to generations. I have, you know, family and friends that their immigration journey included aspects of what we experience in the desert. And that was very moving. Definitely. I had all of them in mind whenever I was walking through that path. And not only them, but also just other experiences of people who didn't make it. And that was also very impactful as well.
22: Yeah.
23: I did get emotional during a talk that our professors who were guiding us commenting of like other people's path and journeys through that same path that we were walking on at that same time.
22: How have you seen it change students, Abby, this I mean, it's a day, right? Like one trip, one day. What does it do?
0: There's really like a very palpable, tangible shift in the class of students once we get out of the classroom and go to the border. Like the minute they're engaging with community folks and they're kind of in the field, it becomes more important, more pressing, more personal. I also think students become really empowered. So one of the things I hear from my students a lot is this is overwhelming. It's sad. It's a huge problem. Like, how could we possibly address any of this?
22: Yeah.
0: And when they go to the border, they go into the field and they connect with people already working on these issues, I think they see where they can get involved and they see themselves as people who can make those changes. And I think that's the other goal is that, you know, many of our students are from the borderlands. They have the key skills to be involved in these issues. They have the knowledge. They have the experience. Many of them are bilingual.
22: Mm-hmm.
0: Connecting them in this way, I think, really empowers them to commit to addressing these issues, right? And so it's sort of like a practice of, I think, connecting students to places where they're already capable and competent to act.
22: Did you feel that way, Maria, that all of a sudden you felt this is not such an overwhelming problem? I can actually affect change here?
23: Oh, for sure, especially in the conference aspect. It was very empowering to see that it was not only me who was frustrated about this problem, but also a lot of other students.
22: Tell us about the research that you conducted. You presented it at this conference in the end, but this was a big part of it, it sounds like, going down to the border and talking to folks.
23: Oh, for sure. Being an immigrant myself, I had my own immigration journey, but it was very different from what I experienced in this trip. So the research project that I'm working on is titled Measuring Know Your Rights Literacy Among Latino Immigrants, and it felt as the next phase of this immigration journey after crossing the walls, after going through the desert. Now it's the constant process of survival in the search of education, in the search of information, resources to fight this many illegal deportations that we're seeing nowadays.
22: You mentioned you're an immigrant yourself, but your journey looked very different from these folks you met on the border. What did your immigration journey look like?
23: Yeah, I am originally from Nicaragua. I grew up there till I was 16. However, I was born in Miami because my grandma was working there at the time.
22: Mm-hmm.
23: But I was just born in, so I grew up my whole life in Nicaragua. And then political persecution emerged in the country. It was very unstable, so my family had the obligation to flee out of the country. And we came here to Arizona, the great state of Arizona. It wasn't through the border. It wasn't through the desert. So that aspect was missing from my experience, from my perspective. So it was definitely complementary, this trip, to everything that I've lived and through everything that I've researched myself.
21: You know, a reason we take students out to the desert to walk is not to mimic the journey of a migrant. We would never do that because people lose their lives doing that, right? But to have a small amount of awareness what it means to walk in a vast desert, right, by yourself without water, without knowing where you're going, you know, with your family or your children, right, alongside you. So just to have a small amount of awareness. But I think also the embodied component of like physically engaging in this complements the intellectual part, right? And maybe that's the other really important part of the experiential learning is, you know, we connect it to like rigorous research and scholarship and literature, and everything has to be evidence-based, right? We spend a lot of time learning and researching and reading articles and collating all that information. But we also can't forget about the communities and the people who are impacted by the policies, right?
22: Yeah. Maria, what do you want to do when you grow up, when you graduate?
23: When I graduate, I want to go to law school. I want to specialize in education and special education law. That's my goal for now.
22: That's a big goal, yeah. I mean, so I wonder, experiences like this, being able to sort of learn how to bring research into your real life, into the real world, right, and connect it with real people, do you think that'll affect the way you go about your career in the future?
23: Oh, for sure. I think the most important thing that this trip taught me is not to kept only the first impression that I have or only secondhand impressions that I have about any subject, not only immigration, not only the border, but about any subject. And as Professor Wheatley was mentioning, experiencing for myself and having others, I can serve it as a tool for them if they can experience a specific topic through me as well.
22: Yeah. All right. That is Maria Blandón and Abby Wheatley joining us to talk about this experience. Thank you both so much for being here. I really appreciate it.
21: Thank you.
1: More than 900 exhibitors will be gathering in Atlanta starting today for the Atlanta Blade Show. It calls itself the world's largest knife show, and my next guest will be among them. Vince Evans is an Arizona-based bladesmith specializing in historical recreations. He's been doing this for more than four decades. I spoke with Evans earlier and asked how he first got interested in swords.
2: Well, I grew up in an artist's home. My father was a blacksmith. My mother was a portrait artist. And so I kind of grew up in the arts. And early on, I just took an interest in, you know, medieval knights, Lord of the Rings, that sort of thing, and kind of just fell into it.
1: So you just kind of fell into it, but like what you're doing now is more than just having fallen into it, right?
2: Right, yeah, but this is like a 45-year journey, so falling into it meant I did some antique restoration early on. People would come to my father and he didn't really want to do it. It was time consuming and not really his line. So he pawned it off on me. And through that, I learned the techniques of how old pieces were built, you know, by taking them apart and repairing them, putting them back together, replacing missing parts. You learn quite a bit about history.
1: Well, it's interesting because you hear a lot of times people talking about like taking an old radio apart or an old camera apart or something like that and sort of reverse engineering how it works. It sounds like that's basically what you did just with swords.
2: Basically, right. It's kind of like a 100-year-old pocket watch. You take it apart and you understand the mechanics of what a craftsman did back when he made the parts, you know, one piece at a time.
1: What appeals to you about recreating historical swords?
2: For me, what it comes down to is, part of it is the challenge. If I find a piece that I think was extraordinary in the way the craftsman did it, in other words, I believe one of the pictures that I had sent is a dagger that I actually own the original of. I bought it last year from an antique dealer because the complexity of how the craftsman made the blade in 1600 roughly was so complex, and the amount of metal that he removed and the way he removed it to create a very unique, very lightweight, but very stiff blade. And then he pierced it with a whole bunch of little holes. And to me, when I saw it, it's like, that's a challenge. I've got to do it because it's a challenge.
18: Is it really the challenge of trying to figure out how and maybe to an extent why craftspeople made them the way they did that you like so much?
2: I think so. For me, I've always been interested in detail. You know, as a kid, you build models and things like that. And it's the detail that always intrigued me. And so I would say a medieval knight sword to me is quite boring because there's nothing to it. The more complex it is, the more of a challenge it is to me. And the fact that they did it, you know, 300, 400, 500 years ago is even more of a challenge.
18: Well, yeah.
2: How did they do it back then?
18: Yeah. So do you try to do it the way they did it, or do you use modern equipment to make them?
2: It's a little of both. This dagger that I just did, most of it had to be done by hand. In other words, I made my own tools for scraping the metal away, because there are those who would say, you know, in fact, I've had friends look at it and say, oh, well, you could just, you know, take a small milling machine. But not really. When you look at the subtlety of the depth of the groove that he scraped, you know, it's like you'd be hard pressed to do it with a milling machine and not mess it up.
18: Huh.
2: By hand, it's a slower removal process.
18: That must take an unbelievable amount of focus and patience.
2: Probably more. Yeah, I guess it does. Focus and patience and time.
18: Do you have, and I know this is kind of like asking a parent to pick their favorite child, but like, do you have a favorite sword that you have made or recreated?
2: There have been several of them. As far as complexity goes, probably the Ottoman Turkish Kilij would be the one that was the most complex to do. As far as favorites, memorable favorites, one of them would have been the blade I did for the Sutton Hoo sword. Sutton Hoo is a ship burial in England. It was discovered in 1939. They did a movie called The Dig about the finding of the ship. And basically, extremely fancy sword, gold fittings, complex pattern welded sword blade, but encased in rust so you couldn't see it. And a friend of mine in England was having everything in the grave except the ship recreated, and he asked me to do the blade for this project. And so we actually flew to London, met with the original person that did the x-ray on the sword and analyzed it. And basically it was really an honor to be able to be asked to make the replica for his ensemble, I guess you would call it.
18: Where do you find the swords that you see and want to recreate?
2: Museums, mostly.
18: That sounds like a challenge to like go to the, you know, the British Museum or some other museum somewhere. And I assume you take a bunch of photos and maybe try to eyeball how big things are. But like, if something's under glass, you can only get so close.
2: True. In many cases, you can actually make arrangements with the British Museum or with the Museum of Scotland, which we've done both. And they will actually pull an item off display if you ask far enough ahead of time. Mm-hmm. I've had several swords pulled off display.
18: What is it like to hold a sword that's hundreds of years old?
2: It's definitely gives you reason to think back, you know, who held this? I think the oldest sword I've actually held, probably from about 900 AD. Several Anglo-Saxon swords. Yeah, they pulled three Anglo-Saxon swords once for me, one off display and two just out of storage, which are similar. And those were in the 900 AD era, roughly. I believe that's the oldest that I've held. It just gives you appreciation for what they were, even if they're rusty now. But, you know, just that thought that, wow, who carried this? You know, there's always a story behind everything. Who carried this?
18: Yeah. What is the market for swords? Like, what do you do with them once you've made them?
2: It's a really odd market. you wouldn't think there's a market for very high end. I'm referring to swords that probably start at 5,000 and go up.
18: Oh my gosh.
2: I know of people who have sold $50,000 swords. I never have, but there is a market. It kind of spreads out, and you've got more and more people getting into the market thinking that they're going to get rich doing it, which you won't. But it does push people. I've been in this so long that I'm one of the ones, I guess, that is kind of more an old timer now. And so a lot of people look to what I do and then use me as their standard to work toward. And I'm saying, don't look at me, look at the antiques, because I'm trying to still match what they did, you know, so many centuries ago. And I'm still learning. I've been doing this so long and I'm still learning.
18: How long do you think you want to keep doing this?
2: till I fall over my anvil and die, I guess. And my dad always said he just wanted to slow down. And really, what would I do if I retire? You know, most people start making knives when they retire. So what do I do since I've been doing this so long? I'd go get a real job, you know?
18: Yeah, that'd be tough.
2: You know, slowing down, I'm trying to slow down. I've got so many people wanting pieces that it gets overwhelming. That's part of the problem is they don't want a simple piece, which I don't want to do anyway, but they want complex pieces, which is fine. But if I do one or two shows a year, my time is taken up by getting ready for those shows.
18: All right. We'll have to leave it there. That is Vince Evans, an Arizona-based bladesmith specializing in historical recreations. Vince, it was really nice to talk to you. Thank you.
2: Yeah, you too. You're welcome.
18: And you're listening to The Show.
4: 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Thanks for joining us today. We are just 10 minutes in front of 10 o'clock when it will be time for Here and Now. It's the Friday Politics Roundtable. We'll get a look at how President Trump's continued support for an anti-weaponization fund that could compensate convicted January 6th rioters, as well as his nomination of Bill Pulte to be Director of National Intelligence, how those things are putting him at crosshairs with some Republicans in Congress. We have a check of news at 10 o'clock, and then it's Here and Now. Heading for a high of 108 today in Phoenix, it is now 92 degrees at 951.
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18: Good morning. It's The Show on KJZZ 91.5. I'm Mark Brody. Anyone who spent any time outside in Phoenix during the summer knows what it means to sweat. It can be difficult, though, to replicate that during scientific research. That's where Andy comes in. Andy is a human-shaped thermal mannequin, which mimics the human body's thermal regulation. That means Andy sweats and shivers, for example. And Andy can go outside, which allows researchers to get a better sense of how we react to heat and cooling efforts in the real world. Konrad Rekachevsky is an associate professor of mechanical engineering and a senior global future scientist at ASU. I spoke with him last summer about working with Andy, and we started with how Andy allows him to measure the effects of being in direct sunlight compared to being in the shade.
3: Absolutely. So when you look at Arizona, in the summer, actually the radiation, and this is both solar and also the infrared emitted by the surfaces that can be very hot, is actually one of the main ways that our bodies get heated. So we spend a lot of time trying to understand this radiative pathway of heat exchange between the antibody and the surroundings.
18: Do you notice any kinds of difference between different types of shade in terms of how Andy responds as far as like natural shade versus man-made shade, partial, full, anything like that?
3: Yes, there is a lot to it. We have one of my colleagues, Ariane Middle, spends a lot of time with Andy's best friend, Marty,
18: yes,
3: who is this biometeorological card, looking at, let's say, you know, how should you plant a native tree that has small leaves, or should you have a tree that might have, you know, is not native but has large leaves? What's a better shade? And there's some nuances to it, but the main message is any shade is better than no shade. And we found that with Andy's responses too.
18: So any shade is better than no shade, but I would imagine that in the world of shade, is some better than others?
3: It really depends. All depends on the context. Naturally, and going with the tree, a non-native tree will give you better shade, but it also will require more water. So there, I would say there's no single answer for that. It really depends on the context. You know, how much money can you invest, and what is the shade for?
18: Right. How big of a difference can shade make? Like on a day where it's, you know, let's say maybe 105, 110 or more degrees, how much, like, can it help our bodies to be able to find shade as opposed to being in direct sunlight?
3: It's, as you sort of may know from personal experience, it's a lot. So the way we like to characterize that, right? As engineers, we might talk about watts per meter square heat fluxes, which are kind of hard to relate to.
18: Mm-hmm.
3: So instead, we define a metric called the mean radiant temperature, which translates that radiation that you absorb from these different sources. Might be direct, reflected, diffuse, solar, infrared, and it's a temperature. So when you're in the sun here in the summer, it is not uncommon to have the mean radiant temperature be about 75 degrees Celsius. And what that means, it sort of feels equivalent of being inside of an oven whose walls are at 75 degrees Celsius, which for reference, right, at 100 Celsius, water boils.
18: Mm-hmm.
3: And if you go into the shade, the radiation, then the mean radiant temperature reduces very close to air temperature, so close to 40 degrees Celsius. So that gives you a number to kind of quantify that experience of shade versus the sun.
18: That seems like a pretty significant difference.
3: It's enormous. But what's important to understand is that we are, in this calculation, we assume a sort of average number for the absorptivity of your clothing and skin, both for the solar and the infrared radiation. And this is where you can make a difference by adjusting what you wear.
18: Yeah, I want to ask you about that because there are obviously a lot of companies that, you know, market moisture wicking clothing or, you know, cool clothing, as you reference. Like, do those things actually work? And I know we're sort of generalizing about a very large component of the clothing industry, and I'm sure there's a lot of variation between what different manufacturers, what different brands and companies do. But by and large, like, do those things work?
3: It depends. Right.
18: Fair.
3: So this is a question that I am very interested in answering well, because as you mentioned, there's a lot of advertising and it's advertising. They can say whatever they want, right? But there is very little cross comparison and comparison in realistic conditions. So, you know, if you have these different pigments you might use or approaches to reduce the solar absorptivity, they might be tested indoors. And with Andy, what we develop is this protocol to rapidly test multiple shirts in the same conditions, right? When you're outside, it's you have to do things fast because, let's say, the sun changes its elevation angle.
18: What are you hoping to learn this year, this summer, with Andy?
3: Absolutely. So we have several different studies planned out for an entire summer. One is collecting this data in different contexts of, you know, different reasons people are outside here in the summer, and trying to understand what the changes in their core temperature and skin temperature look like in different conditions. So we're going to do Andy construction work and Andy landscaper or policeman or Andy, you know, in transit. So we're looking at different ways people get heated, right? Are exposed to the heat in the summer here, and trying to understand how hot they might get, right? Is it, does it just become uncomfortable, or can it become dangerous? And when, and sort of what changes can we make to their schedule to make them safer? So that's one part of the study. And then the other part, which we, you know, sort of talked about, is really starting to look at what kind of clothing is best to wear here in the summer.
18: Konrad Rekachevsky is an associate professor of mechanical engineering and a senior global future scientist at ASU. Basketball fans and sneakerheads in Arizona are loving the latest release from one of the Valley's most prominent athletes. That is Phoenix Suns star Devin Booker working the drive-thru at the McDonald's in Sedona. But Booker wasn't just serving Big Macs and fries. Last week, he handed out pairs of his latest Nike Book 2 sneaker inspired by the iconic turquoise arches. The clip went viral with Booker arriving at the burger joint in a turquoise Chevy Blazer. The special edition Friends and Family colorway served up in Sedona wraps Booker's second signature sneaker totally in turquoise with the McDonald's logo on the heel. Another pair released widely earlier this week sports a dusty sandstone base with a turquoise Nike swoosh and McDonald's logo. But don't expect to find a pair of Booker's latest sneaker in your next Happy Meal. They sold out faster than McDonald's hotcakes.

0: And that'll do it for this Friday edition of the show. Thank you, as always, so much for being along. 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
1: It's 92 degrees right now in Phoenix at 10 o'clock.
2: Live from NPR News, I'm Lakshmi Singh. The latest big jobs numbers are far beyond the growth economists expected for the month of May. 172,000 added to payrolls, double the projections, according to today's labor market report. However, purchasing power is still tight, and while the unemployment rate remains low at 4.3%, economists such as Diane Swonk note long-term unemployment spanning several months is still a major concern.
3: We also see new college grads still having a very elevated level of unemployment. In fact, the most recent data we have for April suggests that they're running at an unemployment rate that's consistent with sort of 2013, which was still struggling to emerge from the global financial crisis.
2: More than 4 million Americans have lost food assistance benefits from the SNAP program since last year. NPR's Maria Godoy reports Agriculture Secretary Brooke Rollins faced tough questioning on Capitol Hill today.
4: Democrats on the House Agriculture Committee grilled Rollins about why so many people have lost access to a program that's a key safety net against hunger. Rollins said the drop is due to a better economy and a crackdown on fraud. But Ohio Democratic Representative Chantel Brown pointed to a recent report showing that more than 700,000 children have lost SNAP benefits as a result of President Trump's One Big Beautiful Bill Act.
5: Madam Secretary, millions of Americans are going hungry, and you're saying it's a success story.
4: Rollins countered.
6: I think that you want more people on government programs.
4: Committee members also asked Rollins about rising farm input costs and the threat posed by screwworm. Maria Godoy, NPR News.
2: A $70 billion immigration enforcement bill is a step closer to being enacted. The U.S. Senate passed it overnight. Just a week after a Russian drone crashed into an apartment building in eastern Romania, an armed drone has exploded in a Romanian port. Terry Schultz says there were no injuries or major damage reported.
7: The Romanian Defense Ministry says the naval drone self-detonated mid-morning after being detected earlier by authorities who closed off the area in the civilian port of Constanta. While Romanian officials have not yet revealed whether the drone was Russian or Ukrainian, they did confirm it was not one of their own and described it as being of the type used in the war in Ukraine. Romanian President Nicolae Dan was on his way to a European Union summit when the incident occurred, and he wrote on X that, quote, such particularly serious situations are the direct consequences of the war of aggression unleashed by Russia against Ukraine. EU Commission President Ursula von der Leyen echoed that, expressing solidarity with Romania and saying Europe urgently needs more anti-drone capabilities. For NPR News, I'm Terry Schultz in Brussels.
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1: Good morning. From KJZZ News in Phoenix, I'm Bruce Drummond. The Arizona Supreme Court shot down Attorney General Chris Mays' request to review a judge's decision sending the so-called fake electors case back to a grand jury. From KJZZ's politics desk, Wayne Shutsky reports.
9: Mays brought the criminal case against a host of local and national Trump allies accused of sending fraudulent documents to Washington, part of a scheme in 2020 to undermine former President Joe Biden's election victory. Last year, a Maricopa County judge sent the case back to square one. The judge ruled prosecutors should have provided more information to the grand jury that indicted the defendants, including Trump attorney Rudy Giuliani and State Senator Jake Hoffman. An Arizona appeals court already declined to review that ruling, and now the Supreme Court has said it will not look at the case. A spokesman for Mays says she will bring the case back to a grand jury to seek a new indictment. Wayne Chutsky, KJZZ News, Phoenix.
1: 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KJZZ's Lily Roseborough has more.
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1: Who voted no. Many amendments proposed during the Voterama were focused on the Trump administration's proposal to create an anti-weaponization fund to pay out supporters who claim they've been wronged by the government. The fund drew bipartisan criticism, but all amendments to block the fund were defeated. A handful of Republicans joined Senate Democrats in voting to prevent construction of President Trump's ballroom, and the package now heads to the House, which could take it up as early as Monday. Barbara Sprunt, NPR News, The Capitol.
2: Doug High is a political strategist and former communications director for the Republican National Committee. He says despite criticisms Trump faced from his own party, it was not surprising to see Republicans ultimately close ranks behind him.
3: Every time for 10 years now, there's been some sort of vote like this, Republicans have supported the president. And typically, members of a party support their incumbent president. And with Donald Trump using every bit of leverage that he has, it shouldn't be any surprise that these votes continue to either pass in Trump's favor or fail in Trump's favor.
2: Doug High on NPR's Morning Edition. A federal judge has ruled against administration policies that make it more difficult for immigrants from dozens of countries to enter and stay in the U.S. U.S. District Chief Judge John McConnell Jr. says the policy, quote, threw the lives of countless immigrants living in the United States into indeterminate legal limbo. The policies came into force after two National Guard members were allegedly shot by an Afghan citizen last year. State Department's accusing Britain of having a so-called two-tier policing system that is prejudiced against white people. In a post on X, the Trump administration, referenced the case of a British teenager who was handcuffed by police as he lay dying. NPR's Fatima Al-Kassab reports.
4: In a post on X, the Trump administration said ideological conditioning and two-tiered policing are glaring symptoms of civilizational decline. Right-wing British politicians have repeatedly alleged Britain has a so-called two-tiered policing system where people of colour get treated better than white people. After the murder of 18-year-old student Henry Novak, whose wrongful arrest in his dying moments sparked outrage and riots across Britain. Novak, who was white, was arrested after his attacker, who is Sikh, lied to police and accused Novak of racial abuse.
2: That's Fatima Al-Kassab reporting from London. This is NPR News.
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6: Good morning from KJZZ News in Phoenix. I'm Bruce Drummond. On Thursday, the Trump administration announced a $700 million investment in coal. Money will go toward extending the lives of 13 coal plants, including one in Arizona. Dollars will also help open three new plants and an export terminal in Oakland, California. Coal from states like New Mexico, Utah, and Wyoming could be used at the new plants and be exported worldwide. Wyoming Governor Mark Gordon calls coal the lifeblood of his state.
7: We don't mine coal the way we used to at all. It is very, very technologically proficient, and what's more important, it's environmentally sound.
6: U.S. coal production has declined by nearly 60% west of the Mississippi since it peaked in 2008. Immigration and Customs Enforcement has dismissed its removal proceedings against a Tucson DACA recipient who was detained last month. Angela Gervasi has the details.
8: Last month, agents detained Carla Toledo, a 31-year-old DACA recipient who's lived in the United States since she was a year old. ICE released Toledo on bond, but was still trying to deport her. Then, this week, ICE asked an immigration judge to dismiss Toledo's case. She talked to reporters outside immigration court.
9: I'm nervous still. I am full of emotion. I'm really grateful of my community who has showed up to me, but I'm still really nervous of the outcome.
8: ICE hasn't explained why it dropped the case, but Toledo's lawyer says it was dismissed without prejudice, so it could be filed again.
6: That's Angela Gervasi reporting from Tucson. In sports, a walk-off solo homer in the ninth inning from Ketel Marte gave the Diamondbacks a 3-2 comeback win over the Dodgers last night. They earned a split of the four games against their division rivals. The D-backs rallied from 2-0 down in the eighth on Corbin

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1: I'm Anthony Brooks. Increased empathy and resilience are traits often associated with new mothers. But a survey finds that new moms feel the biggest improvement after returning to work is in critical leadership skills, conflict management, scheduling, and communication. Motherhood and leadership next time on Here and Now.
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2: And The World coming up this afternoon at 2 o'clock. 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Sunny and breezy today in Phoenix, a high of 108 degrees. It is sunny. We have reached 99 degrees right now at 12 noon.
5: What did ancient people do when they got sick or hurt? Neanderthals clue us in. I'm Ira Flatow, and this is Science Friday. What did ancient people do when they got sick or hurt? We go back to the age of Neanderthals.
6: Neanderthals were actually taking care of their teeth in ways dentists still do today.
5: Plus, we're going to unpack why prescription drugs are so expensive.
7: The measure of our pharmaceutical industry today is not how many lives I can save, it's how much wealth I can make.
5: Finally, how an environmental journalist is trying to discover a brand new animal species in the middle of Central Park. It's all coming up after the break, so stay with us.
8: Live from NPR News, I'm Lakshmi Singh. The Trump White House's reason to celebrate over the latest jobs report is the president's dogged by low approval ratings in a midterm election year. Last month, employers added 172,000.
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1: Cut $1.6 billion from one of the biggest sources of federal funding for low-income students, Title I, which reaches more than two-thirds of the nation's schools. There'd also be cuts to spending on students learning English, teacher training programs, and K-12 schools and colleges that allow transgender girls and women to participate in women's sports. There is a slight funding increase for special education, though the federal office that oversees those programs is expected to move to other agencies, as the Trump administration downsizes the federal education department. The House bill makes no mention of those expected moves, and Congress has until September 30th to approve the bill. Janaki Mehta, NPR News.
2: President Trump says he wants his new acting director of national intelligence, Bill Pulte, to further scale back the office.
3: We wouldn't have heard this way too high for way too long. Yeah, I wouldn't mind. If he cut, I wouldn't mind that.
2: Trump speaking to reporters on Air Force One. In an earlier interview with the Wall Street Journal, Trump said he asked Pulte to begin the process of dismissing more national intelligence employees. Ukraine and Russia have carried out another exchange of prisoners of war. NPR's Hanna Polomarenko reports from Kyiv that 185 Ukrainian servicemen and one civilian returned to Ukraine and 185 soldiers went home to Russia.
4: Ukrainian State Border Guard Service shows footage of the released prisoners of war singing the Ukrainian national anthem as they arrived to Ukrainian territory. According to Ukrainian Parliament Commissioner for Human Rights Dmytro Lubinets, most of them had been held captive since 2022. He noted that among those released were a father and son who served in the same brigade and were captured only one day apart. Lubinets added that partners from the United States and the United Arab Emirates played a significant role in this exchange, as well as in previous exchanges. Hanna Polomarenko, NPR News, Kyiv.
2: It's NPR.
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6: Good afternoon. From KJZZ News in Phoenix, I'm Bruce Drummond. Maricopa County Animal Care and Control is breaking ground on a fourth shelter facility, this one in Glendale. Agency Director Debbie McKnight says the new facility will help protect vulnerable animals.
7: Great, nice, big kennel, so we have proper housing for all the dogs. We have enough play yards. We're putting in a low-stimulation housing area for our shy and fearful dogs.
6: McKnight says the facility will also feature a special maternity ward for dogs that come in with a litter. The shelter is set to open in May of 2028 and house over 600 kennels. Phoenix Sky Harbor International Airport is rolling out a free app to help make travel easier, especially for the visually impaired. KJZZ's Jill Ryan has that story.
8: The Raboca app connects travelers to assisted technology software through their phone's live camera, which can help make signs and screens around the airport easier to read. Ira McCullough is with the City of Phoenix.
9: If you point your phone toward those displays, you can get audio readout as far as what you're looking at, and you can actually ask it questions.
8: Phoenix Deer Valley Airport and Phoenix Goodyear Airport will also offer the free service. Jill Ryan, KJZZ News, Phoenix.
6: Summer temperatures in Arizona can quickly turn a roadside breakdown into a medical emergency. Heat can cause problems for vehicles, including flat tires and dead batteries. Doug Johnson with AAA says when the temperature is above 95 degrees, vehicles struggle with performance and efficiency.
10: It's this different sides of the same coin where you're not going to get as good of mileage in EVs or in gas cars when it's extremely hot.
6: Johnson says to pull over into the shade if possible during a roadside breakdown. Weather-wise, it is going to be a hot weekend in the Phoenix area. We're going to see 108 the high today. 25-mile-an-hour winds are also possible this afternoon. Overnight lows tonight in the upper 70s, and then not much change tomorrow at 107 for your Saturday. A little bit cooler down to 105 for Sunday and Monday. 99 degrees right now in Phoenix under sunny skies at 12:06.
11: This is Science Friday. I'm Flora Lichtman. Later in the hour, going way back to the age of Neanderthals to explore the origin of medicine. Plus, a reporter

0: Hi, I'm Bree Balcazar. 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
1: It's perhaps not surprising that the space station is developing signs of old age. But even in an extreme case of perhaps a hole being punched in the International Space Station by a piece of space debris and the air rushing out, the crew would still have perhaps a few hours to respond to the emergency, to trace the leak, and then get in the spacecraft and get home.
2: The American Vice President, J.D. Vance, has blamed the murder of a white teenager by a Sikh man in Britain on a mass invasion of migrants. There's been outcry over footage of the dying young man being handcuffed by police after his killer falsely accused him of a racist attack. Britain's Prime Minister has urged people to respect the wishes of the Novak family, who've asked for the incident not to be politicised. Jack Fenwick reports.
3: Last night, the US State Department posted on social media its condolences to the family of Henry Novak. The department added that ideological conditioning and two-tiered policing are glaring symptoms of civilizational decline. Downing Street rejected the accusation, but insisted the relationship between the UK and US remained incredibly strong. J.D. Vance has now weighed in too. He said Henry was far from the first to needlessly lose his life and said he feared he won't be the last.
2: World News from the BBC.
4: Good afternoon from KJZZ News in Phoenix. I'm Bruce Drummond. Some of the Colorado River's top officials made a rare public speaking appearance in Colorado today. The negotiators still seemed far apart on a deal to share water going forward. KJZZ's Alex Hager reports Colorado's top water official pushed back on a plan put forth by Arizona, California, and Nevada.
5: At a conference in her home state, Colorado's Becky Mitchell said the proposal from her downstream counterparts only deals in two-year increments and sets the states up for more conflict.
6: I think we're going to struggle. And I have concern with the every two-year renegotiation that we get further entrenched in those legal theories.
5: Mitchell and her allies in Utah, Wyoming, and New Mexico have not countered with their own proposal. She lamented that negotiators had been called failures. The group has been in talks for more than a year and does not appear close to agreeing on how to manage the water supply for nearly 40 million people. Arizona's top water leader attended the conference but did not speak publicly. Alex Hager, KJZZ News, Phoenix.
4: Remittances to Mexico have grown for 2 months in a row after they fell in 2025. That's the money immigrants sent home to family and friends in their country of origin. From the Fronteras desk in Hermosillo, KJZZ's Nina Kravinsky has more.
7: The growth in April and March comes after a significant decline last year. The dollar value of remittances to Mexico was down around 4% in 2025 when compared to 2024. Experts have suggested that decline could have been linked to heightened immigration enforcement during the first year of President Trump's second term. Remittances make up an important part of Mexico's economy and total tens of billions of dollars annually. According to the bank BBVA, last year's decline represented an end to 11 consecutive years of remittance growth in Mexico. Nina Kravinsky, KJZZ News, Hermosillo.
4: 101 degrees at 106.
8: Hello and welcome to NewsHour from the BBC World Service, coming to you live from London. I'm Rob Young. Later on in the programme, we will remember Kanye King, the founder of the British Mobo Awards, which championed music of black origin and brought many black British musicians into the mainstream after her death from cancer at the age of 57. That's in about 20 minutes' time. I will start, though, with a very dramatic situation on the International Space Station earlier on today, when the astronauts on board were ordered to take shelter and prepare for possible evacuation because of a worsening air leak. This is how NASA's Mission Control alerted the ISS crew to the problem.
9: Station Houston on Space to Ground 2 for all USOS crew members needs you to execute procedure, EMER procedure 3.4, Crew Dragon establish safe haven. And if we need to suit up, we will do that once we're inside the Dragon. We will not suit up prior.
10: Houston, station on 2. We copy all 3.4. No suit up required. We will put that in work.
8: Well, two Russian cosmonauts have since

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1: In Valley traffic right now, we have a report from ADOT of a crash on the southbound State Route 51 near 20th Street. I cannot see that one on the traffic cameras, but ADOT says it is blocking the right lanes there.
3: A German-American social club in Munich was formed after World War II to turn enemies into friends. And even today, with relations between Berlin and D.C. fraught, the club isn't giving up on personal connections. That's next time on The World.
1: And next time on The World, coming up in 10 minutes at 2 o'clock. 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If you're headed to other parts of the state today, in southern Arizona, sunny skies for Tucson. They'll see a high around 103, sunny and windy in Flagstaff with a high of 87. Here in Phoenix, it is clear and 104 degrees at 151.
4: This is Rob Young with NewsHour live from the BBC. Last June, Air India Flight 171 from Ahmedabad to London crashed, killing all but one of the 242 people on board and another 19 on the ground. The crash investigation is still ongoing, but as grieving families wait for answers, many have already received final settlement offers from Air India. The BBC has spoken to several families who've received the offer. They've raised concerns about transparency and fairness on widely differing amounts and a clause that they give up their legal rights forever. The BBC's Archana Shukla reports from Ahmedabad.
5: May I have your attention, please? As we settle in, we request you to please...
6: That announcement is from Air India 171 that crashed seconds after takeoff in what was one of the world's deadliest air disasters. Mariam Padria had shot the video on her phone and sent minutes before takeoff. Now it's the last memory that her son Abbas holds on to. I met him in Vadodara town, in their one-room home, where life has stood still since the crash. A year on, the grief here is still very raw. It is made even harder by the final compensation offer they got from Air India.
7: They have put a number on my mother's life, and the compensation offered to us is a way lower than other families. Was a life less valuable? They are offering a few $1,000s in addition to the interim amount and say we can't hold anyone responsible for the crash later. We give up all future claims? We haven't signed yet.
6: 100 kilometers from Mariam's home is where her plane crashed, in Ahmedabad. While the probe still pieces together what happened, the BBC has seen these settlement documents asking families in India to waive all legal action. Not just against the airline, but manufacturers, suppliers, even the government, all of whom are potentially under investigation. But offers to families in the UK are different. Lawyers for 25 UK families say offers are significantly higher and has no sweeping ask to waive legal claims beyond Air India. We met several other families who received these offers. None wanted to be named, but all had the same concern.
8: Ajay ji?
6: Some, like Ajay Parmar, regret signing it. He was on the scooter passing by, meters from where the plane crashed. He got severe burns, which are still healing.
9: I thought they were giving money for my scooter, which was burned. I don't know how to read and there was no one at home. I want to return the money and get my rights back.
6: He's not able to find work because after the burns from the crash, his skin itches every time he goes out in the sun. And that's why the compensation meant a lot to him. In a statement, Air India told the BBC the offers are fair and in accordance with the law. Where requested, translations were provided and content explained to families. Full waivers are sought, including for other parties, to prevent direct or indirect claims in the future.
4: Archana Shukla reporting. Now, the South Bank Centre is known as one of the hubs of the arts in London. Less well known is that underneath the complex, among the brutalist concrete pillars that hold it up, skateboarders have made a home for themselves for half a century. Well, a new exhibition at the centre, Skate 50, celebrates the skateboarding heritage at the site known as the Undercroft. NewsHour's Sean Lay went to take a look.
10: How do you get with the latest surfing craze when you haven't got a surfboard? Well, it's easy, as these Grammys and Sandys will soon show you.
11: That's British Pathé in 1964, reporting how young Australians were embracing what we now call skateboarding. It took another decade to spread to the west coast of the United States and then beyond. But in the UK, it wasn't the province of sun-kissed coastal kids. It was here, in one of the dingiest places in London, that skateboarding took hold. The Undercroft, the cavernous space below London's South Bank Centre, right by the River Thames. Sophia Negri, you're a skateboarder of what sort of vintage, if I can be so personal? How long ago did you start on the skateboard?
12: In 2021, I used to take videos and pictures of my friends back in like 2010, 2011. But because I was a dancer, I couldn't really get into
11: Too risky.
12: On the board, so risky. So many years later, after COVID, I thought, wow, actually, I don't dance professionally anymore. I might as well just do something pretty crazy and just get on the board myself.
11: How did you find this place?
12: Incredibly intimidating. It's like a gallery. It's not only a skate space, but it's a skate exhibition, because people that usually are not really hanging out at skate parks, they found themselves, as they go shopping or go theatre, thrown into the deep end of what skateboarding culture is in the UK, which is why I think it's the great space to celebrate, because it encapsulates the mix of what London is, which is underground culture mixed with the high end.
11: Well, the exhibition Skate 50 is celebrating what Sophia was describing. Inside, I met the curator, Cedar Lewison. It's fascinating in the sense that this building that was constructed as a kind of temple for what its practitioners, I suppose, might call high art, should, in the kind of recesses of the building, in the neglected spaces, have nurtured this other world, this kind of alternative world of creativity.
13: I think you're completely right. As part of the success of the skate space, the location in the centre of London, the proximity to the River Thames, you know, we're a stone's throw away from the Houses of Parliament, the seat of empire is right here, and then you've got this kind of subcultural activity, skating taking place, there's all the graffiti as well, which comes later on. And so, yeah, I think that kind of, almost that kind of tension of the city allows that we can provide a space for alternative activities for different communities, and that's what South Bank's for, you know, it's a space for everyone.
11: There was a period when the South Bank Centre was looking to reclaim this space. They were talking about making it a bit fancier, a bit more attractive to the general public. How do you tell that part of the story? Because in the end, the skaters remained.
13: The history of the space is definitely a fraught history with the South Bank Centre itself. And, you know, we were never going to deny that. And that was an important part of letting the skaters tell their own story. So the exhibition consists of 5 new film commissions and animations and oral histories. And I think pretty much every film talks about that history.
11: It's a history well remembered by those who fought to keep the Undercroft as a skate space. One of them, Dean Stockton, is currently working on mural projects in New York, but he did pick up the phone to speak to me about it and explain how hard the battle to save the Undercroft had been.
14: It was a tough battle. I mean, you know, you're pushing against a commercial force, you know, where money's really paramount, and people didn't really respect, in my opinion, didn't respect the importance of that place to skateboarding and history. I mean, it's a destination for skateboarders from all around the world to come there. It's like the, you know, a mecca for skateboarding.
4: Dean Stockton there, ending that report from Sean Lay. That is it for this edition of NewsHour. From me and the rest of the team, thank you for listening.
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1: 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A clear evening for this Friday in the valley with an overnight low in the upper 70s and then a high of 107 tomorrow.
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1: It's 104 degrees at 2 o'clock.
16: One ceasefire fell apart, now they're scrambling to get a new one in place. Spoiler alert, it's a really tough assignment.
17: The Middle East is a complex system. We broke it, and you can't put it back together again.
16: I'm Marco Werman. Today, why negotiations between the U.S. and Iran keep getting stuck on Lebanon. Also on the show, voters in Peru are headed to the polls with a big worry on their minds.
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16: And we'll hear a gripping survival story from Mount Everest, where a Sherpa disappeared on the mountain for 6 days.
19: Everyone had assumed he was dead. His wife told me that she got the phone call that her husband was alive when they were just starting the funeral rituals for him.
16: Plus, breaking a big sweat in German competitive sauna. That's all ahead today on The World.
20: From the Arizona Newsroom, I'm Bree Balcazar. In a collaboration of public radio reporters, here's the latest news from across the state. The top federal official on the Colorado River said he expects a new plan for managing the river in the coming months. As Alex Hager reports, it'll replace water sharing rules that no longer work for the shrinking water supply.
21: Speaking at a conference in Colorado, Bureau of Reclamation Commissioner Scott Cameron said his department would finalize a water plan by mid to late summer. Reclamation has been asking the 7 states that use the Colorado River to agree on a new plan for sharing water, but so far they haven't done so, even after more than a year of negotiations. If the federal government puts forth its own plan later this summer, it'll be striking a delicate balance, trying to protect water levels at the nation's two largest reservoirs, Lake Mead and Lake Powell, without getting sued by the states that use their water. States that could claim the feds are overstepping their authority.
20: Alex Hager reporting. An energy company is asking for preliminary approval from the feds to look into building a hydropower project on the Navajo Nation. Chris Clements has more.
22: The company Nature and People First is asking for a preliminary permit from the Federal Energy Regulatory Commission to investigate building a pumped storage project near Chilchimbito. It would include 2 reservoirs. Pumped storage projects generate energy by letting water flow downhill and then pumping it back.
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0: 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When you play, you give back to your community. A portion of every ticket supports the state, like protecting wildlife through the Arizona Game and Fish Heritage Fund. Arizona Lottery. Love the play.
1: School for the Deaf and Blind announced plans in January to shut down this summer, putting the fate of the Berger Performing Arts Center on campus into question. Now, Saguaro City Music Theater is stepping in to co-manage the venue beginning July 1st. Here's director Dina DiJacinto.
2: Even though we're taking on this very large endeavor that was completely unplanned, it feels like a new chapter for the Berger and for Saguaro City.
1: The agreement keeps the theater operating without interruption while long-term plans are developed. Performances featuring deaf, hard of hearing, visually impaired, and blind actors are already planned for 2027.
3: That's Thatcher Warwick Hess reporting from Tucson. The U.S. House passed a bill sponsored by Arizona Representative Yasemin Ansari that aims to increase geothermal energy production nationally. In a post on X, Ansari says by creating permitting standards for geothermal projects on federal lands, her bill will help advance clean energy initiatives.
4: The climate crisis remains one of the defining issues of our time. It impacts every aspect of our lives, from the cost of utilities going up, your energy costs going up, data centers around the country.
3: Last month, Arizona Senator Ruben Gallego introduced a bill in his chamber. It mirrors a bill that passed alongside Ansari's measure and would allow the federal government to recoup geothermal administrative costs from developers. Overnight temperatures around the state, it'll be 78 degrees in Phoenix, 48 degrees in Flagstaff, 72 degrees in Yuma, and 70 degrees in Tucson. And that's the Arizona News. I'm Bree Balcazar. This newscast is a joint production of Arizona's public radio stations, including AZPM and KNAU.
5: 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Alan Cumming, who played the MC in Cabaret in three different productions, and Angela Lansbury, who starred in Stephen Sondheim's Sweeney Todd as Mrs. Lovett, who baked Sweeney's victims into pies. 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
6: 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And test your state smarts with the A to Z quiz. 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Stay with us in an hour. We've got All Things Considered coming up at 3 o'clock. Sunny skies. It is 104 degrees in Phoenix at 206.
7: This is The World. I'm Marco Werman. Thank you for being here on this Friday. Peruvians are headed back to the polls this weekend to choose their next president. Many voters there are unhappy with the choice they've been left with in this runoff. The candidate on the right is the daughter of a notorious past president whose name is synonymous with corruption, violence, and undermining democracy in Peru. The candidate on the left is embroiled in controversy. He's been accused of fraud. We begin today with the chaotic political situation in Peru. Our guest is Peruvian journalist Marco Cifuentes, based in Spain. He helped us get our heads around how it came down to these two candidates and what that means for the people who are voting on Sunday. He started by talking about one big issue shaping this election, crime.
8: In Peru, we are seeing a crime wave like never before. Peru, traditionally, historically, has never been a violent street crime country. That changed in the last 5-6 years. A lot of guns have made their way into the country, and also a lot of gangs. And that's a radical change in the way of living in Peru.
7: I mean, we should remember there was a period of political violence in Peru, notably the Shining Path guerrillas, but you're saying just like straight up crime, not a thing. To be clear, the extortion is not tied to either candidate. It's being done by gangs now and far predates the race for the presidency. How are the candidates planning to address this issue over the next 48 hours, if it's top of mind for everybody?
8: Well, Fujimori, Keiko Fujimori, is riding in the memory of her father. You know, her father was the president that put an end to that political violence.

0: violence that you were just talking about. But I have to say that that end came with a cost, and that cost was paramilitary groups sponsored by the government, and those groups were the reason that why Fujimori was on jail, because he sponsored personally those groups. But, you know, a lot of Peruvians have a memory of that presidency ending the terrorists' violence. So she, her daughter, says, well, as my father, I can do that with the gang violence. The other candidate, Roberto Sanchez, that rides with the memory of Pedro Castillo, that was the last president elected 5 years ago, he has what we could call an anti-Fujimorist approach with that, because in the last 5 years, the Fujimoristic congressmen and congresswomen, they have sponsored a lot of what in Peru are called pro-crime laws, las leyes pro-crimen, that they have designed to protect them. But in that way, they also protected a lot of criminal activities. They are laws that make the persecution of crime really hard. So the candidate of the left, Roberto Sanchez, he has said that his first action on the office is going to be derogar, put down those laws.
1: What is the overall mood in Peru with regards to this election? How are people feeling about it and about politics in general?
0: You have to take in account that Keiko Fujimori and Roberto Sanchez, on the first round together, they got about 25% of the vote. There is such a little percentage of the population that voted for them. So there is not a lot of excitement. There is not a lot of passion going on. There is this common sense of going to vote for the lesser of evil. And this has happened in Peru, like, I don't know, since the last 3 or 4 elections, going back 20 years. There is not a lot of people happy with this election.
1: I mean, it is understandable that Peruvians are not happy with this choice. Sanchez, connected to a disgraced and jailed former president, Fujimori, has her own father's legacy of authoritarianism and corruption shadowing her. So if these two candidates were really low scoring, but they emerged with the highest percentage to go into this runoff, why were there not more moderate candidates and more popular options?
0: Well, you know, the first round, it had like 30-something candidates. So it was a lot of dispersion on the vote. There was a centrist candidate, but he came fourth.
1: Yeah, it sounds like California's jungle primary.
0: Yeah. And he came fourth like by nothing, you know. So it was like a matter of a few hundreds of thousands votes. So it was really close. But I think that Roberto Sanchez had all the force of the rural sons of Peru. So that final push came from those rural sons.
1: We've been talking a lot about the issue of extortion. What else is top of mind for voters?
0: Well, the economy. The economy is, for some people, number one. Peru hasn't really recovered economically from the pandemic. Not really. So,
1: why do you think Peru is unable to kind of successfully emerge from the pandemic?
0: Well, since the pandemic, we've had like 6 presidents. You can make any policy with that instability.
1: That was Peruvian journalist Marco Cifuentes. He's based in Spain.

0: The negotiations between the U.S. and Iran to end the war have been complicated by Iran's condition that any peace deal must include Lebanon. Iran's aim, it seems, is to protect Hezbollah militants based in Lebanon. Hezbollah, as we've reported, has been launching rockets into Israel since the start of the U.S.-Israeli war on Iran. Israeli forces are now occupying parts of Lebanon and carrying out attacks against the militants. This week, President Trump announced a ceasefire between Lebanon and Israel, but Hezbollah itself was not included in that negotiation, and on the ground, the ceasefire doesn't seem to be holding. The world's Shirin Jafari has been looking into why Iran has made the war in Lebanon a central part of its negotiations with the U.S.
1: A giant yellow and green Hezbollah flag was hoisted up the famous Azadi Monument in Tehran this week. This video, published in Iranian state media and set to revolutionary music, showed men lining up to help get the roughly 2,000 feet flag up the monument. This is yet another reminder of the place that Hezbollah occupies in the Iranian state's discourse. The group, based in Lebanon, has long been an ally of Iran, which financially supports it. Iran's Foreign Minister Abbas Araghchi laid out Tehran's position this week in an interview with a Lebanese TV channel.
2: نحن مصيرنا واحد لنهاية هذه الحرب في إيران وفي المنطقة وفي لبنان أيضا سيكون هذا المصير مرتبط وواحد.
1: There is a single path for us in the region, he said, through an interpreter. Either the war stops in both Iran and Lebanon, or it doesn't stop in neither. U.S. Secretary of State Marco Rubio summed up the issue in his remarks at the Senate Committee on Foreign Relations hearing on Tuesday.
3: We are trying to view the Lebanon-Israeli talks as separate and distinct from Iran. And what Iran wants to do is mix it all together.
1: There are several reasons as to why Iran has made Lebanon part of the broader bargaining package with Washington. Sanam Vakil directs the Middle East and North Africa program at Chatham House, a think tank based in the UK. She says the war in Lebanon is important to Iran for political and ideological reasons. It's also about its rivalry with Israel.
4: Iran wants to showcase that it still has influence. In that context, it wants to protect Hezbollah from further military incursions, and it wants to showcase that through its pressure, it can force indirectly Prime Minister Netanyahu to back down.
1: There were some tensions between Trump and Netanyahu this week. The president used strong language in a phone call with the prime minister, demanding that he backs down on attacks in Beirut. Alan Eyre, former U.S. diplomat and Iran expert who worked on the previous nuclear deal, says Iran is using Lebanon to expose the gaps between the U.S. and Israel.
5: Israel is still dedicated to the toppling of the Islamic Republic of Iran and the dearming of Hezbollah, whereas the United States at this point just wants to get the Strait of Hormuz reopened, cut its losses, and pull out of this war, which has been a strategic blunder on its part.
1: Eyre adds that Iran knows full well that an end to the current war does not necessarily mean it won't be attacked again, and that's why it wants to keep Hezbollah as a deterrence.
5: For Iran, this is a red line. They can't throw Hezbollah under the bus. If they throw Hezbollah under the bus, who's going to align with them in the future?
1: Iran is going through its own financial and domestic challenges, Eyre adds. But an end to the war will likely come with some sort of financial boost for Tehran, possibly the lifting of some sanctions on blocking of some of its assets or tolls on ships going through the Strait of Hormuz. And Iran will likely use that money to rebuild its support for its allies in the region, he says. Iran is also taking advantage of this moment to re-establish its own regional role. That's according to Randa Slim. She's the director of the Middle East program at the Stimson Center, a think tank in Washington.
6: There is this narrative in the region that the United States is not a reliable ally, that it abandons its allies quickly. And I think Iran wants to counter that narrative as far as its own relationship with its own partners and proxies.
1: Meanwhile, Slim says there is considerable resentment in Lebanon, even among Hezbollah's own supporters, for going to war with Israel in support of Iran.
6: At the same time, there is not a counter message from the rest of Lebanon to make this community feel secure in their future.
1: In attacks against Hezbollah, Israeli forces have destroyed large parts of south of Lebanon, she adds, leaving the displaced communities with nowhere to return to.
6: I mean, the reality started to sink in that they are not going to go home. And in my opinion, that's going to be the major problem facing Hezbollah after this war is over, is the 1 million plus displaced who cannot go home, who are going to look at Hezbollah and say, you brought us into this war. What are you going to do to help us rebuild?
1: Today, in an interview with CNN, Lebanon's president, Joseph Aoun, warned Iran's military to stay out of his country's affairs.
7: It's not your country. It's our country. It's our obligation.
1: Aoun went on to add that Iran is using Lebanon as a bargaining chip in the negotiations with the U.S. He also warned Hezbollah that there is no other way than to sit down and talk. Alan Eyre, the former diplomat, says that whatever happens next in the U.S.-Iran negotiations, one thing is clear, that the region has forever changed as the result of the U.S. and Israeli war on Iran.
5: The Middle East is a complex system. We broke it, and you can't put it back together again. So we're in a new normal, and that new normal is going to be, even if, you know, war ends, less stable and more expensive.
1: New alliances are being formed. Old ones are being reassessed. For The World, I'm Shirin Jafari.

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2: I'm Peter Sagal. This week, Wait Wait reveals our new official judge and scorekeeper. Here's a hint. There's a reason the Pope was too busy to appear on Colbert's last show. Join us for the news quiz from NPR.
1: And Wait Wait Don't Tell Me is tomorrow morning at 11, right here on 91.5. In Valley traffic on the eastbound US 60 near Ironwood Drive, we've got a report of a crash blocking several lanes there. Clear tonight in Phoenix, overnight lows in the upper 70s. Tomorrow, a lot like today with a high of 107 and plenty of sunshine through the weekend into next week, a high of 105 on Sunday.
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1: Sunny skies, 104 degrees, still in Phoenix at 221.
0: This is The World. I'm Marco Werman. There's a tradition in Germany called Aufguss. It combines the heat of a sauna with aromatherapy using essential oils. The practice has evolved into something theatrical now known as Show Aufguss. Yes, it mixes together that aromatherapy and steam with music and choreographed towel movements performed by so-called Aufguss masters, and it's actually become very competitive across the continent. So the World Dispatch reporter Josh Coe to sweat it out for the country's national championships.
4: I'm sitting half naked on a towel in Denmark's largest sauna. It's built like an amphitheater around an oversized sauna oven packed with hot rocks. The room is a sweltering 185 degrees Fahrenheit, and it's filled with 100 sweaty spectators, including me and John Lindgren, a diehard fan of the competition we're about to watch.
5: How many of these Aufguss team shows have you seen?
6: Oh, internationally a lot.
5: Have you seen this team perform before?
6: No, this is brand new, because they are cross-national.
4: Before I can ask any more, the doors close and the performers enter. Inside this sweltering theater in the round, I'm about to watch one of the strangest competitions I've ever seen, Show Aufguss. And this first performance is based on the American holiday classic, Home Alone.
7: I made my parents disappear on Christmas. I can do everything I want.
4: It's sort of like Disney on Ice, only instead of a show in an ice rink, everything revolves around steam, scent, and heat inside a sauna. As music blares overhead, the performers pour water and essential oils onto hot rocks, sending clouds of scented steam through the room. Then they grab towels and begin a choreographed dance around the sauna oven, spinning, snapping, and twirling the fabric to direct waves of heat and fragrance at the audience. My nostrils fill with a Christmassy bouquet of cinnamon, clementine, and juniper before everything descends into a slapstick chase scene between the protagonist Kevin and the two burglars.
7: They call the police! Go, we got him! Got him! In the bed!
4: In the end, Kevin pulls out a prop pistol, ending the show and the home invasion. It's not really how things go in the original movie, but it's a helpful plot device to condense this feature-length film into a 15-minute steam shower experience. And, more importantly, the crowd loved it. In German, Aufguss means something like pouring on. Traditionally, in this German-style sauna experience, a so-called Aufguss master pours water and essential oils onto hot sauna stones while guests relax in the scented steam. But Show Aufguss takes that ritual totally off the rails, turning this sweaty aromatherapy into competitive performance art. And Aufguss masters competing here in Copenhagen hope to move up to the World Championships in Germany later this year. John Lindgren, my seatmate in the sauna, says he got absolutely hooked on Show Aufguss after attending the 2016 World Championships.
6: I was like, wow, what is this? It was so weird. It was so amazing. You had team shows and single shows, and it was not what Aufguss was normally about, where you want to give people the sensation of a heat distribution, a heat shower.
4: Competitors aren't just judged on their control of heat and fragrance during the session. They also write, choreograph, and perform these elaborate 15-minute theatrical shows. Rasmus Thompson is leader of the Home Alone team. He says that Show Aufguss is all about creativity, heart, and charisma.
8: Because you usually feel when an Aufguss master really knows this stuff. They walk in, they take in the room, they are like being professional, and they're just like showing joy of what they're actually doing.
4: And he's quite confident about his team's performance this year.
8: With the experience I have, I've been doing this for 8 years now. I've been competing for 7 of them. I won the last 2 years in a row. And competition-wise, it's been not that close. So
4: with his 2 consecutive wins in the show category, Thompson hopes that this team performance will bring him a whole new level of Aufguss glory. But the competition is hot.
9: Do you want to play?
4: This is a coming-of-age romance called The Paper Plane. The performance ran the emotional gambit, at times a goofy romp, at others a steamy affair.
6: It was a nice story. It's one of those things that the judges have started scoring that you can bring emotions, and I think their show did that.
4: In another category of the competition, the single show, where Aufguss masters perform solo, there was a wide range of performances inside that sauna, from mythological tragedy to unspoken melodrama. Here, an Aufguss master plays a Danish postman, battling depression, isolation, and the elements. He later explained that the use of essential oils like lavender and coffee are intended to evoke his neatly pressed uniform and the daily grind of delivering mail. He circles the room with movements that are at times laborious and woeful, his towel fluttering slowly behind him. That is, until he befriends a dog on his postal bag. An invisible, growling mutt that once hounded him comes to love the postman. And the postman, at long last, learns to love himself. Some audience members weren't just sweating, they were wiping back tears. The contest has a jury of 4 international judges looking at showmanship and technique. A lot like figure skating, points are deducted for mistakes.
10: There's a lot of things that you can do wrong.
4: That's Eric Huma, visiting from the Netherlands. He's one of the 4 judges today. He says they score for everything from heat control and fragrance use to towel fanning technique and audience reaction.
10: And even when it's too hot, when an Aufguss master put too much water on the oven, that's too hot, you can also be disqualified.
4: On day 4 of the championship, Huma and the judges shared their verdict. It seems that a certain combination of technique, storytelling, and charisma won the day. Rasmus Thompson earned first place in both the team and solo categories. Later this year, he'll be heading to the International Show Aufguss Championship in Berlin.
11: Well, it's the 3rd year in a row, so I can call myself triple Danish champ and double Danish champ this year. Yeah, it's a hat trick. That's feeling pretty good.
5: And how are you feeling about Berlin coming up?
11: It's going to be fun, so I'm going to knock him dead.
4: He'll be competing against Aufguss masters from 18 countries, including representatives from 1 relative newcomer to the competition, the United States. For the world, I'm Joshua Coe in Copenhagen.
0: It's the end of the week, so time to get dancing. Let's climb into the time machine and take ourselves back to 1970s West Africa. You know what, that women know thee. Alokoa, that women yane. This is TP Orchestre Polyrythmo in Benin. They were the band, cranking out hits there from the late 1960s into the 1980s. Polyrythmo were so prolific that, get this, in their prime, they were dropping a hit record every 3 weeks. Translate that to over 200 singles in their catalog, making them one of the most productive bands of the last century. By the end of the 80s, hits for Polyrythmo dried up. Then a decade ago, a couple of brief reunions revived interest in the group. They were back on the road, performing some of their classics and deep cuts. Now some of their more obscure B-sides have come out on the compilation West African Beat, Rare 7s and EPs from Benin and Niger. Yep, TP Orchestre Polyrythmo were also big in Niger, just to the north of Benin. The band was something of a hit-making machine for the region. You're with the world.
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12: Death Cab for Cutie frontman Ben Gibbard was working on the band's latest project while going through a divorce. But he says he didn't want to write from a place of anger.
13: It was far more interesting to just sit with the fallout of it and write about it from a place of trying to make some sense of it for myself.
12: 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I just stare into
1: the distance. And All Things Considered is coming up in 30 minutes right here on KJZZ at 3 o'clock.
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1: In Valley traffic, still seeing a report of a crash on the eastbound US 60 near Ironwood Drive. Sunny skies, it is now 106 degrees in Phoenix at 2:30.
0: This is The World. I'm Marco Werman. To Nepal now for a wild story from Mount Everest. It's about a Sherpa who, at the end of this climbing season, did not come down from the mountain with the tourists he'd been guiding. Everyone down below thought he died, but that is not what happened to Hilary Dawa Sherpa.
15: It's quite an incredible story. This will go down as one of the greatest sort of adventure survival stories in Everest history.
0: That's Ben Ayers. He's a journalist based in Nepal for Outside Magazine, who's been reporting from base camp at Everest throughout the season. Notably, Ben has also lived in Nepal on and off for about 20 years. He joined us today from Kathmandu for the news from this climbing season, starting with that unreal tale of survival.
15: What happened was this gentleman, Dawa Sherpa, but he was, Dawa is a name that many people share, so everyone gets nicknames, and he's called Hilary Dawa for his strength and prowess in the mountains, although he mainly worked as an expedition cook. This year, he found himself on an expedition being sort of flagged to take a Polish client to the summit. There was a group of four climbers that were going extremely late in the season. On the mountain, basically, everybody knows that the ropes and the ladders through the Khumbu icefall, that the mountain route will stop being maintained on May 29th. But this group headed up for the summit, and they reached the summit. Other members of the group reached the summit at like 5 p.m. on May 28th. So give them a very limited amount of time to get down. Basically, they were too late. And also, the group was very slow. So already as they headed down the mountain, the group regathered with four of them and oxygen supplies were running low. The Polish climber had very bad frostbite on his hands and things basically unraveled from there. The group split up, and to make a long story short, between Camp 4 and Camp 3 at a place called the Yellow Band, Hilary Dawa sat down to rest and he told the two foreign clients that were with him to go down and that he'd catch up with them. And he was never seen again. Everyone suspected that he had just died from exhaustion right there. But it turns out that he had simply run out of oxygen. It's very common if you run out of oxygen to fall asleep, to become hypoxic. And he woke up some hours later alone on the mountain at about 24,000 feet. And he crawled and slid and worked his way down over the next 6 days. At one point near the bottom, he fell into a deep crevasse. He was stuck at the bottom of the crevasse. I think he thought everything was over then. And then a series of avalanches filled the crevasse with snow, and it gave him a ramp to crawl back out on. And he was finally found at the base of the mountain after everyone had assumed he was dead. His wife, who I spoke with today, told me that she got the phone call that her husband was alive when they were just starting the funeral rituals for him.
0: Oh, my gosh. I mean, every step of the way is just, I mean, nail-biting. I'm going to go back to just when he woke up from that deep cold, that hypoxia that you were describing. How common is it for someone in that state to wake up?
15: It's not a given. It's very common for them not to wake up. What you hear about more often is people sitting down and never waking up. So he was quite lucky.
0: Yeah, it is an incredible story. Let's move on to what else is happening on Everest. I mean, Hilary Dawa was found by a cleaning crew. I need to ask, why are there cleaning crews on Mount Everest?
15: It's a bit of a misnomer. He was found by a group of people from the SPCC, the Sagarmatha Pollution Control Committee. That's a local NGO that's responsible for basically managing the garbage problem on Mount Everest. They're responsible for, they keep track of all the waste that's taken off the mountain. They have rules in place. And they also are the ones that maintain the climbing route up through the Khumbu Icefall, that first most dangerous section from base camp to camp one. So this group was actually going up to inspect the route and to make sure that all the ladders and everything had been taken down. And that's where they met him at the base of the ice falls.
0: Still, I mean, it does tell us that there is a lot of trash that can be left on Everest on the way up. Do they have to summit all the way to the top to look for waste and see what's going on? I mean, it sounds like dangerous work.
15: Well, yeah, absolutely. I mean, one of the stories about Everest that doesn't get told enough is that actually the mountain is getting cleaner every year. When you see these images of places, of camps on the mountain that are strewn with shredded tents and garbage, a lot of that garbage was left there in the 90s and the early 2000s before this group was actively working and before there were rules in place. This year, there was a rule that above a certain level, basically above Camp 2, each climber had to bring down 6 kilograms of trash in addition to everything that they brought up.
0: Interesting.
15: And they're also using heavy lift drones to carry a lot of this garbage off the lower flanks of the mountain to reduce the risk that workers have to take carrying it and getting it down. So, you know, this year we probably saw between 10 and 20 tons of garbage moved off the mountain, you know, in addition to everything that the climbers brought in themselves.
0: What are you hearing from Nepali communities about this work? And I mean, you sound fairly impressed with the change.
15: I am. I mean, you know, so for me, I've spent the past two seasons living at Everest Base Camp and witnessing the industry from the inside out. And I think there's a lot of stories, a lot of positive stories about Mount Everest that don't necessarily get the same traction as the stories of dead bodies and garbage and conga lines, you know, at 25,000 feet. Everest is a big source of pride for Nepal, and Everest climbers are, and the whole Everest sort of mythos here is a big part of the Nepali national identity. So I think that when you're here in Nepal, it's one of the things that when you do travel to base camp or you're a part of the Everest climbing scene, the stoke, the excitement and the community that's actually Everest is a lot of fun. And it's just not something that you necessarily see, well, especially because a lot of Western climbers also want to flex and talk about how hard it actually was. The climbing is hard, there's no doubt, but the community, and there are really a lot of good things happening on the mountain.
0: So how do people in Nepal today see the global traveler hikers who descend on the country to knock this thing off their bucket list?
15: I think that people in Nepal, by and large, are grateful for the economic impact of Mount Everest. And, you know, there are tons of climbers, tons of people that are kind of, especially now you're seeing people coming from the marathon running world. You know, people who are not necessarily mountaineers are coming to get it off their bucket list. Mm. And Nepal and Nepalis are all too happy to accommodate. It's a big source of income for a lot of people, and especially for people who don't, from rural areas, so people like Hilary Dawa, they don't have a lot of other alternatives for income. And what climbing also offers, or, you know, 8,000 meter climbing, climbing on Mount Everest and these high peaks, is it's one of the few industries in Nepal you can come into without an education and you can work your way up the ladder. If you work hard, if you're honest, if you're diligent, you can make a living, you can feed your family, and there's potential for career advancement. It's very hard to find other opportunities like that in Nepal, and that's why a huge percentage of the country is actually abroad sending money back. So it's actually a pretty good gig for people here, despite the danger.
0: I know you've spoken with a lot of locals. There are videos of these people who have summited, Nepalis who have summited Everest many times without the fame that comes with it when a Westerner coming for sport pulls it off. What kinds of things have people told you about that?
15: I mean, this is a case we're going to see now with Hilary Dawa. He's right now, at the moment, the most famous Nepali globally.
0: Well, that is an interesting side benefit.
15: Yeah. But in terms of like this pattern of Western climbers coming in and taking a lot of credit for a climb that was very much supported by, made possible by locals who have climbed the mountain 20, 25 times or whatever, there isn't necessarily, I think it's one of the things where Nepali tourism workers, people who work in the tourism industry, are very good at providing service to clients. They know enough to not necessarily get bent out of shape about it. And the guys are extremely strong and they know it and they're quite confident, but they're very happy to be working in that industry. It's not to say that there aren't opportunities for change and ways that things could be better. A lot of people here are talking about, had Hilary Dawa been a foreigner, and had a foreigner sat down on the mountain, been unable to continue, would he have been left? Would they have called a rescue? And the answer to that is almost inevitably yes. So there's still progress, but I think in terms of the industry and the Nepali workforce and the Nepali people on Mount Everest are becoming more and more professional every year. There's a lot of these IFMGA, which is sort of like the PhD in mountaineering. There's a lot of guides in Nepal who have completed this 6 or 8 year course. And that's also why we don't see so many deaths on the mountain this year. It's not that the mountain is less dangerous, and it's not that there's fewer people. It's that the Nepali workforce has just gotten very good at rescues.
0: Reports say this has been a record year for successful summit attempts. Have there been more attempts across the board, or are climbers just having a better go of it because of climbing conditions or other reasons?
15: Yeah, no, this year was, it broke all the records. There was 492 permits for Mount Everest issued. So 492 foreigners were trying their hand at climbing Everest. On average on the mountain, you probably see two Nepalis trying to summit, supporting those for each foreign client that's coming. So in essence, you had 1,500 people trying to climb. At the end of the day, it was just over 1,000 people summited. And that was just from the Nepal side. So this year, the Chinese or Tibetan side of the mountain was closed. And so that was a huge record. I think the reason this year it was so successful is there was an uncannily good stretch of weather. There was about a week of fairly good summit weather. It was windy and cold, but it allowed a lot of people to have a chance at getting their shot at the top of the world, when generally that becomes much more compressed. Usually you only get a handful of days.
0: So the idea of summiting the mountain and the economics, I imagine that's one side of what Everest represents for locals. What is the spiritual significance of Everest, or Sagarmatha, as they say it in Nepal, for Nepalis?
15: Yeah. Interestingly, you know, Sagarmatha is a name, it's a Hindu name that was given by people in Kathmandu. The locals, the Sherpa community and the Tibetan Buddhist community in the area, call Everest Chomalungma.
0: Right.
15: That was the original name of the mountain. And Chomalungma means they believe that all mountains in the area are sacred, but Everest in particular is where this goddess named Myelung Sama lives. And she is one of five sisters. And so it's a very sacred peak. And so for the locals, what you see on the mountain is that for the Nepali climbers, there's a spiritual dimension to staying safe and being successful on the mountain that they take very, very seriously. There's a lot of rituals, a lot of incense burning. Some climbers won't eat meat while they're at base camp for fear of sort of polluting the mountain. Mm-hmm. And they have a very, very different relationship with the space than a typical Western climber does. And they really believe it. You know, when something happens on the mountain, in addition to calling a rescue, they will also start, you know, making offerings. People very much believe that is a key to the success of the seasons, is keeping this goddess Myelung Sama in their favor.
0: Yeah, and as you say that, my thoughts go back to Hilary Dawa and what his wife was preparing to do, thinking about his funeral. That's just so grim, but thank goodness that didn't happen.
15: Yeah, no, exactly. I mean, it was a miracle of miracles for them. It also turns out, I mean, the amazing thing about his story is that something similar happened to him last year. He was on a different expedition and he was lost in the snow for 4 days before he was finally returned to safety. It seems like he's had a string of either the best luck or the worst luck of almost any climber in the country.
0: That's amazing. That's incredible. Ben, finally, in your years covering this part of the Himalayas and reporting on Everest, what stands out to you about this season and what will you be taking into 2027?
15: I think what stood out to me about this season is some of the shifting dynamics on the mountain. And I think this season we got a peek into the future of Everest. And what that means is we were seeing a lot of technology being used, these heavy lift drones, to start shuttling gear and goods up onto the mountain. This is the first year that was sort of done at scale. But then also when you see the numbers that we're looking at and the demographics of the climbers are changing. American climbers used to be the biggest demographic, but this year it was the Chinese climbers.
0: Oh, interesting.
15: And that's changing the way the mountain's climbed. It's changing the way that the businesses are run. And so I think for me this year is like what we'll probably see in the future is a mountain that's more tech savvy, that's probably better managed, but a mountain that is not any less popular, any less crowded. And I think that it will become a challenge for the Nepali government. They'll either need to implement some sort of limits or regulations, or the mountain will probably exceed its carrying capacity at some point. I'm optimistic that those regulations will be in place. You know, there have been a lot of conversations about that in Kathmandu, but we'll have to see what happens.
0: That was Ben Ayers of Outside Magazine. He joined us from the capital of Nepal, Kathmandu. As you know, we often speak with musicians on the show to hear the backstories behind songs across the globe. The song you're about to hear, though, will surprise you when you find out who helped to compose it. The world's Bianca Hillier learned more about these musicians last year.
16: Ellie Wilson has lived a lot of lives as a musician. First, she went to school to get classically trained as a violinist. Then she joined a rock band. Next, a folk band. Now she's pivoting again.
17: Nature has always been a huge inspiration for me personally, and finding a way where I can actually explore the issues of climate change and nature, not being a scientist, but through my medium, which is music, is like an amazing thing.
16: To do this, Wilson teamed up with a much maligned, or at least overlooked, member of the animal kingdom, moths. First, she got data about moth movement from scientists looking at biodiversity at the UK Centre for Ecology and Hydrology.
17: So they put monitoring systems in various places around the UK, and they can actually monitor the kind of movement and the types of moths that are happening in those locations.
16: Over 80 species of moths interacted with one of the monitoring stations, and Wilson assigned a unique sound to each species. For example,
17: so every time an elephant hawk moth landed on that machine, it had its own unique little sound.
16: Some species got assigned soft synths or bright keyboards or glockenspiels.
17: You know, all these little tiny little percussive sounds as well, and they're all individual species of moth.
16: Altogether, it sounds like this. The final piece is called Moth and Human. It's 12 minutes long and debuted at an English music festival last weekend. The different sounds represent the ebb and flow of all the different moths. Wilson says this isn't just a lesson in tech and creativity. She wants people to appreciate the flying insects for all they do.
17: Throughout history, they've had a bad name. Through folklore and symbolism, they're seen as being the bringers of the dead and, you know, witches.
16: A couple species are also known to make a meal out of nice sweaters. But on the whole, moths are key pollinators, just like bees and butterflies.
17: Moths are just as important, but they're out at nighttime when we're asleep and we don't see them. They're quite beautiful. Some of them are really beautiful. I mean, they could definitely, take butterflies, give them a run for their money sort of thing.
16: In many places, these nocturnal beauties are at risk, including the UK, where studies show that the overall number of moths has decreased by 33% since the late 60s due to warmer and drier weather. But Wilson says scientists know there is some real fatigue around biodiversity and climate change messaging.
17: Everyone's going on about biodiversity here, this biodiversity that, you know, declining here and all that kind of thing. And sometimes it becomes a bit stale when they're trying to tell the stories that they're doing. So doing it through art gives it another lease of life.
16: For The World, I'm Bianca Hillier.

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2: 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We've got All Things Considered coming your way at 3 o'clock. And of course, at 6, it's our business block of Marketplace and the World Business Report. In Valley traffic, still seeing a report of a crash on the eastbound US 60 blocking several lanes at Ironwood Drive. Looking for overnight lows in the upper 70s tonight in Phoenix. It's 106 degrees at 2:50.
4: 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And this year, it's a 9-time Edward R. Murrow Award winner. Congratulations to the team. This work is critical to shine a light on where we live. 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
0: This is The World. I'm Marco Werman. Next week, the Men's World Cup kicks off in Mexico City. A metropolis of 23 million people is preparing for millions more to pour in, with last-minute renovations, security plans, and public celebrations. The tournament is also raising questions about who really benefits. From Mexico City, The World's Tibi Saizea reports on how criminal cartels may be using the World Cup to their advantage.
5: Mexico City is already chaotic on a normal day. Lots of traffic, street vendors, the metro is crowded, and somebody somewhere is almost always protesting. But in the final stretch before the World Cup, the chaos has reached another level. There are construction crews, closed metro stations, replacement buses, dust, detours, and protests. Lots of them. A few days ago, local media counted 13 demonstrations across the city for all kinds of causes, and some ended with tear gas. Still, a lot of people here are looking forward to the World Cup.
6: Pues todo chido. O sea, todo México otra vez unido para ir a ver los partidos, apoyando al país, o sea.
5: Máximo del Olivar, a young soccer fan, is excited for Mexico to feel united around soccer again. For him, it's a good chance to profit from tourism and improve some infrastructure. But many fans are fed up because the games are out of reach.
7: Sí me emociona. Pero es triste escuchar el costo del boleto.
5: Delfino Ramos says he's sad after he learned how much tickets cost. For the opening match here in Mexico City, they range from about $500 to more than $3,000. That tension between excitement and frustration is everywhere. And one question keeps coming up: who actually benefits? On paper, the event is good for the tourism industry and temporary workers, but economists say the broader impact is modest, mostly benefiting big corporations and elites. Security analysts say there is another group watching the money: organized crime.
8: I mean, the influx of millions of tourists, that also is kind of like an economic boom for the criminal market.
5: David Mora from the International Crisis Group says tourists spend money on things like hotels, restaurants, nightlife, transportation, drugs, and sex. And in Mexico, criminal groups already know how to profit from all of that. Chris Dalby, a security expert, says it's a business opportunity for the cartels.
9: A staple of theirs is money laundering through tourism infrastructure, extorting hotels, restaurants, bars, which is why this theory that the cartels are going to disrupt the World Cup is a little bit of a fantasy because there's so much money that they can make.
5: Recent financial intelligence reports cited by local media show what that could look like on the ground. They describe suspicious activity near Mexico City's soccer stadium, like apartments paid for in cash, gas stations, restaurants, and small businesses leased far above market price, and in some cases, violent takeover of businesses. These cases are hard to verify independently because people are afraid to speak publicly about this. But security analysts say the pattern fits what criminal groups often do.
10: Obviamente, México es un país muy vulnerable por la enorme cantidad que hay de células criminales en las ciudades sede, ¿no?
5: Security expert Eduardo Guerrero says criminal groups already operate in Mexico's host cities. So they are likely to have a hand in parts of the visitor economy, like rides from the airport, places to stay, and what people buy around the stadium. But Guerrero says that doesn't mean fans should panic.
10: Los grupos criminales van a tratar de operar, pero de una manera muy discreta.
5: He says criminal groups may try to operate quietly and without violence because their incentive is not to scare tourists away, it's to profit from them. Guerrero says there is another reason criminal groups may avoid violence during the tournament, and that is U.S. intelligence.
10: Las organizaciones criminales tienen un gran incentivo para portarse bien, digamos, porque va a haber una gran cantidad de agentes encubiertos de inteligencia estadounidense en México.
5: He says American agencies are expected to be watching closely, and criminal groups know that. One collective expressing concern is sex workers.
11: Muchos dicen que con la llegada del mundial pues viene el turismo sexual, pero a nosotras nos preocupa mucho por todo esto de la trata.
5: A sex worker who asked to be named Ilse says she's worried because even when sex work is legal in Mexico, cartels may increase trafficking and forced prostitution with the influx of tourists. The Mexican government says it is preparing a massive security operation with 100,000 personnel deployed, rings of security, and drones to patrol around key sites. Still, Guerrero says visitors should take precautions.
10: No aterrar a la gente, ni mucho menos, pero sí decir pues que están en un país.
5: He says this is not about scaring them. It's about being careful in a place where criminal groups are creative about making money. So he says it's best to avoid drugs, be careful where you go at night, don't carry a lot of cash, use taxis or ride apps you can trace, and book hotels and rentals through platforms you trust. For The World, I'm Tibisay Isaiah in Mexico City.
0: Before we leave you today, the Pacific Island nation of Fiji just got an offer it did refuse. A French fashion mogul and an Australian billionaire pitched an idea to send non-recyclable trash from all over the region to Fiji and then burn it as a source of energy. The proposal included construction of an incinerator in the tropical paradise for that purpose. Fijians objected loudly. The country's ambassador to the UN also warned against the plan, saying his country should not become the ashtray of the Pacific. That is a reference to the hazard is ash expected to come from the incinerator and the public health risks associated with it. And now it's official. The Fijian government has said no to the plan, and that news sends us cleanly into the weekend. The World is produced by GBH and PRX, broadcasting weekdays from the Nan and Bill Harris studio in Boston. You can find us online anytime at theworld.org and more reporting on YouTube. We are at The World News GBH. I'm Marco Werman. Have a great weekend. We'll see you right back here on Monday.
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2: 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A clear evening tonight in Phoenix, a low of 79 degrees, not much change temperature-wise tomorrow. Saturday should top out around 107 and a little cooler at 105 on Sunday. It's sunny and 106 degrees right now in Phoenix at 3 o'clock.
14: There's got to be something that we in Congress do, but we can only get something done if the executive branch engages.
15: President Trump and congressional Republicans are managing growing tensions between themselves.
16: For Friday, June 5th, this is All Things Considered from NPR News.
15: I'm Elsa Chang.
16: And I'm Scott Detrow. After widespread layoffs, a lot of tech workers are making big career moves.
17: This time it was a little bit harder in a way because now I had to compete with people who had 5, 6, 7 years of experience.
15: Also, there's mounting evidence suggesting that GLP-1 drugs also help reduce cancer risk.
18: Some of these pathways will lead to weight loss, but other pathways will lead to reduction in inflammation.
16: And South Africa rolls out a new HIV drug that could dramatically cut infection rates.
15: Those stories and more after this news.
19: Live from NPR News in Washington, I'm Ryland Barton. A federal judge in Rhode Island has struck down several policies that limited legal immigration. As NPR's Jimena Bustillo reports, it's the latest setback for efforts to slow down the processing of applications from people already in the U.S.
20: In his opinion, Judge John McConnell Jr. says recent policy changes place the lives of, quote, countless individuals on hold solely by virtue of their countries of birth. About 6 months ago, the administration paused the processing of any immigration application from citizens of the 39 countries with travel restrictions to the U.S. This includes work permit renewals, visas, green cards, and citizenship applications. The administration has justified its policies by saying more vetting needs to be done. Other federal judges have ordered the administration to process the applications for a select group of immigrants who have joined various lawsuits. Jimena Bustillo, NPR News.
19: President Trump says he wants his new acting director of national intelligence to cut the office, which has already been significantly scaled back during his second term. Trump says the size of the office has been, quote, way too high for way too long, and if Bill Pulte cuts it, he wouldn't mind. President Trump says Pulte will stay in the acting position, depending on how long it takes to get his successor confirmed. The president says he's considering 5 people, but hasn't named them yet. Africa could surpass the size of the biggest Ebola outbreak ever recorded. That's according to a new analysis from the U.S. Centers for Disease Control and Prevention. NPR's Rob Stein has the story.
21: The CDC estimates the outbreak of Ebola currently underway in the Democratic Republic of Congo and Uganda could cause more than 20,000 cases. That would rival the outbreak that started in West Africa in 2014, killing 11,000 people. But the CDC says the outbreak could be contained if more people are isolated after being exposed to the virus to limit the spread. Despite the grave situation in Africa, the CDC estimates the risk to the U.S. remains low. Rob Stomp.
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2: The U.S. stock market had its worst day since October as a sell-off in big tech companies weighed down the broader market. 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
4: From KJZZ News in Phoenix, I'm Tiara Vian. A kitchen manager at the center of the Zips Sports Grill immigration raids has been sentenced to 5 months in federal prison for his role in hiring undocumented workers. KJZZ's Ignacio Ventura reports.
5: Federal agents executed search warrants at 14 Zips restaurants in the Phoenix area in January in response to a tip to ICE about undocumented workers being employed at those locations. Among those charged included Diego Gonzalez Rosales, a Mexican national unlawfully residing in the United States. He pleaded guilty in March over charges related to transferring, possessing, or using an identification to make a false statement, all part of a scheme to hire undocumented workers at Zips. According to court documents, he is expected to be deported. Ignacio Ventura, KJZZ News, Phoenix.
4: The longest-serving recorder in Maricopa County history is siding with the Board of Supervisors in its fight with current recorder Justin Heap over control of the county's elections. From KJZZ's politics desk, Wayne Shutsky reports.
6: In April, a judge awarded Heap a victory in the lawsuit he filed against the board over who controls different election tools and responsibilities. The ruling could cause the county to reconfigure its election administration plans and IT infrastructure, with just weeks to go before voting starts in the July 21st primary. Republican Helen Purcell, who was the county recorder for nearly three decades, asked an appeals court to pause the ruling, saying it could cause confusion for voters and election workers. She cited a U.S. Supreme Court precedent from 2006 that carries her name.
7: But the whole thing there was you don't change the rules in midstream, particularly right before an election.
6: The so-called Purcell principle says that courts should avoid major changes to election laws shortly before elections. Wayne Shutsky, KJZZ News, Phoenix.
4: In sports news, the Diamondbacks had a home run in the ninth inning for a 3-2 comeback win over the Dodgers last night. The win earned a split of the four games against their division rivals. The D-backs continue their homestand against the Washington Nationals tonight. In basketball, the Mercury try to make it to two wins in a row tonight as they continue their road trip in Portland against the Fire, one of the WNBA's newest teams. Phoenix won in Seattle on Wednesday. This is KJZZ News.
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9: And I'm Elsa Chang in Culver City, California. Well, after delays, infighting, and more delays, the Senate voted early this morning to fund ICE and Border Patrol until the end of President Trump's term. This could have been easy for Republicans, but it turned into a protracted fight between Senate Republicans and the president. Congressional reporter Sam Greenglass and White House correspondent Franco Ordonez have been reporting on how things got so complicated. Hello to both of you.
10: Hello, Elsa.
11: Hey, Elsa.
9: Hey. Okay, so this immigration bill passed even though there were some Republicans threatening that they would not vote for it because they had separate concerns about one of President Trump's personal priorities, this separate fund that would compensate people claiming that they were victimized by the government, right? So Sam, can you just talk about what does all of this infighting say about Republicans right now? What do you think?
12: So there's always been this small camp of Republicans willing to criticize the president. What I think this blow-up did is reveal maybe more widespread frustrations below the surface. Mm. And it also tested how far those frustrated members are actually willing to go to push back. These tensions were already simmering as Trump started endorsing primary opponents to incumbent members of his own party this spring. But the thought of taxpayers possibly compensating January 6 rioters may have been a breaking point for a broader swath of lawmakers who lived through that day. Retiring Republican Senator Tom Tillis of North Carolina also said the fund was a political liability.
13: You're exposing every one of our members who are in cycle to having to deal with this between today and Election Day, and that makes no sense for something that the DOJ says they're not moving forward with.
12: And so we saw a new group of detractors emerge, like Dan Sullivan of Alaska and John Husted of Ohio. What did they have in common? They're among the most vulnerable Republicans this fall.

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1: 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We're also on the free mobile app. In traffic, there's a disabled vehicle on the left. That's State Route 51 southbound near Northern Avenue, and debris on 202 West near 32nd Street. Coming up on the program, there's a great river running through the middle of Phoenix. Most of the time, though, it doesn't look that great.
2: I guess it's truly an oasis in the desert, and yes, it takes a lot of work to do this, but when you just add water, it is amazing what can come back.
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1: A reminder in traffic for the weekend. State Route 51 southbound will be closed between Indian School Road and I-10 starting 9 o'clock tonight through 5 a.m. Monday.
7: Live from NPR News in Washington, I'm Dwayne Brown. The U.S. Treasury is warning banks to look out for red flags that could be connected to customers without legal status as part of the administration's illegal immigration crackdown. But NPR's Stephen Bisaha tells us that order and advisory are not as strict as what bank executives were concerned about.
8: Multiple news outlets reported this year the Trump administration was drafting an executive order that would require banks collect citizenship data from new customers. Treasury Secretary Scott Bessent told CNBC in May that he did support stricter rules. But the executive order doesn't add any new rules for banks. Instead, the advisory warns them to look out for customers with certain red flags. That includes individuals with a social security number that doesn't match records or a company that has a history of ICE violations. A bank customer in the U.S. does not need to be an American citizen to open an account. Stephen Bisaha, NPR News.
7: The World Health Organization, WHO, and Africa CD have launched a plan to respond to the ongoing Ebola outbreak in the continent. NPR's Jonathan Lambert reports they're aiming to raise more than $500 million to fund the plan.
9: It's been 3 weeks since the WHO declared the Ebola outbreak an international health emergency. It's already one of the largest ever and shows no signs of slowing down. WHO Director General Tedros Adhanom Ghebreyesus says the plan focuses on strengthening every stage of the response.
10: Surveillance must lead quickly to testing. Testing must trigger isolation and care. Infection prevention must protect health workers and patients. And community engagement must be continuous, grounded in trust, and responsive to concerns.
9: Officials say the response will cost $518 million through November.
7: That's Jonathan Lambert reporting. 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
1: From KJZZ News in Phoenix, I'm Tiara Vian. Some of the Colorado River's top officials made a rare public speaking appearance in Colorado today. The negotiators still seemed far apart on a deal to share water going forward. KJZZ's Alex Hager reports Colorado's top water official pushed back on a plan put forth by Arizona, California, and Nevada.
11: At a conference in her home state, Colorado's Becky Mitchell said the proposal from her downstream counterparts only deals in two-year increments and sets the states up for more conflict.
12: I think we're going to struggle. And I have concern with the every two-year renegotiation that we get further entrenched in those legal theories.
11: Mitchell and her allies in Utah, Wyoming, and New Mexico have not countered with their own proposal. She lamented that negotiators had been called failures. The group has been in talks for more than a year and does not appear close to agreeing on how to manage the water supply for nearly 40 million people. Arizona's top water leader attended the conference but did not speak publicly. Alex Hager, KJZZ News, Phoenix.
1: A new Arizona law aims to cut down on unnecessary delays in the licensing process for single-family homes. KJZZ's Catherine Davis-Young has more.
13: Under the new law, municipalities and counties must have set timeframes for issuing licenses for home construction. If they're found to be intentionally obstructing approval of permits or causing delays out of malice, they'll face fines. Colleen Lindgren with the Pacific Legal Foundation told a House committee that stricter enforcement of permitting timeframes would keep prices lower.
14: Building and developing already costs a lot of money, but time is also money and adds a lot of cost and a lot of uncertainty and disincentivizes people from wanting to invest in their homes.
13: Several Arizona cities and towns opposed the bill. It will take effect in the fall. Catherine Davis-Young, KJZZ News, Phoenix.
1: The Chandler Unified School District is considering alternative ways to provide career and technical education amidst ongoing negotiations with the East Valley Institute of Technology. CUSD spokesperson Stephanie Ingersoll says there are other options out there for students to gain experience.
15: CTE can happen on neighborhood high school campuses, district high school campuses as well. And it is happening. And it allows for kids to take a variety of classes that they might be interested in.
1: Chandler and other school districts said they would discontinue transportation services for EVIT programs next year. EVIT says it would split the costs, but they've yet to reach a formal agreement. This is KJZZ News.
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16: It's All Things Considered from NPR News. I'm Scott Detrow in Washington.
0: And I'm Elsa Chang in Culver City, California. President Trump's rebranding of the John F. Kennedy Center for the Performing Arts is not going as planned. Yesterday, staff at the Kennedy Center were told to remove Trump's name from the premises. Joining us now to talk about all this is NPR's Elizabeth Blair. Hi, Elizabeth.
17: Hello.
0: Hello. Okay, I know a lot of people in D.C. found it kind of strange in the first place to see President Trump's name added to the facade of the Kennedy Center last year. Explain why they are going to remove his name now.
17: The Kennedy Center was established by an act of Congress, and only Congress can authorize a change like that. This was part of a lawsuit by one of the center's ex officio board members, Representative Joyce Beatty. She said she was also denied an opportunity to vote on the name change, and a federal judge agreed with her. Judge Christopher Cooper said in his ruling that it was crystal clear the Kennedy Center was intended to be a living memorial to its namesake.
0: Okay, so has the president's name actually come off yet?
17: Not yet. The Kennedy Center's general counsel sent a memo to staff yesterday saying they have until June 12th to remove Trump's name from any signage. So that includes the building, the logo, programs, email signatures. You know, ever since Trump took over the Kennedy Center a month into his second term, it has not been business as usual there.
0: Yeah.
17: Major artists have canceled and ticket sales have plummeted.
0: Totally. I mean, at the same time, there's been like this pretty steady drumbeat to keep the Kennedy Center name, right? And to make sure it continues its mission as the National Cultural Center.
17: There have been a lot of protests. At one point, Trump said he would end, quote, woke programming. You had Joan Baez, Jane Fonda, Maggie Rogers, and others chose the Kennedy Center as the place to stage a recent free speech rally. Artists from across the country, really across the globe, have performed at the Kennedy Center for decades. Mm-hmm. After Trump became board chair, lots of longtime staff were either fired or resigned, and those workers had deep relationships throughout the performing arts. So the ripple effects were significant.
0: Indeed. Okay, so the Kennedy Center is complying for now with a federal judge's ruling about removing Trump's name. But let me ask you, the president had said that the center would close for 2 years for renovations, right? So what did this judge say about that plan?
17: He didn't take issue with the need for renovations. He questioned the decision to close, but he didn't block it altogether. The judge said the plans for the work and the scope of the shutdown were, quote, murky. The memo to Kennedy staff this week said the center is considering its options and will provide further guidance shortly.
0: Hmm. So what is next for the Kennedy Center? Like, do you think taking Trump's name off the building will change anything else?
17: It's really too soon to tell. Many of the big name artists who canceled found other places in Washington to perform. Audiences have also found other places to see shows. I talked to Mallory Miller, who used to work in the Kennedy Center's dance department. She co-founded Hands Off the Arts, a group that has been protesting outside the Kennedy Center every Friday evening since Trump's name was added to the building. She said artists will come back if they feel safe performing there.
18: When Donald Trump decided to say that he was going to go after the woke programming, that inadvertently sent like a threat to a lot of different communities, and a lot of them are represented in the artists that came to the Kennedy Center.
17: And really, a big criticism of Trump's takeover has been that people he put in place in leadership did not have arts experience, and that also really hurt the center.
0: That is NPR's Elizabeth Blair. Thank you so much, Elizabeth.
17: Thank you.
16: 1 week from today, the U.S. will be playing its first game in the FIFA World Cup, the long-awaited tournament that kicks off here in North America. Now, the U.S. is a long shot to win the whole thing, but that has not kept the team from aspirations of their own, and their final preparations are underway now. NPR sports correspondent Becky Sullivan is with them in Chicago. Hey, Becky.
19: Hey, Scott.
16: They're looking good. What's going on there?
19: You know, I think they do they're starting to show some promise right here at the right time. They had this friendly game, sort of international semi-competitive match last Sunday versus Senegal. Senegal's a very good team. And the U.S. won 3-2. Their attack especially was excellent. They had the three goals, obviously, but a bunch more chances. The score definitely could have been higher. On the flip side, they had a couple defensive mistakes that led to goals on the other side, but it was really a promising showing. And so they have one more tune-up game tomorrow that is a friendly against Germany here in Chicago at the historic Soldier Field.
16: Which is making news on other fronts today, but we'll talk about that later. Let's look ahead tomorrow. Give us a preview of that matchup and what you think it'll teach us about the U.S. team.
19: Yeah, I mean, you know, it's going to be hard to take away too much. I think both teams, you know, obviously are going to try to avoid injuries. Nobody's going to try that hard to win. But Germany's a really good team. USA coach Mauricio Pochettino has been consistent the whole time he's been the coach of this team for the last year and a half that he feels like iron sharpens iron. If you want to be elite, you have to play elite teams. And so that's what the goal is here. Germany is currently ranked number 10 in the world. The U.S. Isn't as good as them. Just overall, I think the U.S. could definitely see a loss, but I think last week's result is already plenty enough for optimism, and hopefully the first half tomorrow will show USA fans some more.
16: How are the players feeling about the tournament, especially given the fact that they're the home team?
19: I mean, they're stoked. I think for a while it was hard to know if it was like really feeling real for them yet. They were all not too sure. I think it is finally set in. They've spent the last week and change sort of finally getting down to this like dedicated training. And so I think for a lot of the guys, it's like finally starting to hit them. This is the biggest summer of their lives so far. The World Cup is right around the corner. And maybe no player is having a bigger summer, actually, than midfielder Brendan Aaronson, who just got married 1 week ago today. Here he is talking about it this week.
20: You know, having our wedding day during the whole World Cup. But yeah, I mean, like I said, you know, it's something that stressful in moments because, you know, we plan it 2.5 years earlier, but it's impossible to plan things as a footballer. But that's the way life is. And yeah, just really grateful that I was able to do that.
16: Wait a second. Like, we have known when the World Cup is for years. Yes. What was he doing?
19: You know, I think that was everyone's first thought when it came out that he had left camp to go get married and then flew right back. But as he says, he scheduled it 2 years ago. I guess back then, last weekend was supposed to be off and like camp was supposed to start for the first time on Monday. For a few reasons, that ended up changing. And Coach Pochettino said today, told reporters, obviously there was no question he was going to let Aaronson go off to get married. He said the human being always comes first. So anyway, yeah. Aaronson is back with the team now training and hopefully we'll see him tomorrow.
16: Other than wedding planning questions, what to you is the biggest question mark left for this U.S. team?
19: I mean, I think the biggest question is defense, kind of as I alluded to earlier, biggest weakness for the team, I think, in their games this spring, because good teams like Senegal, like Germany, etc., you know, who they have aspirations of beating when it comes to the World Cup, they are skilled enough to convert when they get even the tiniest little opportunity, a little glimmer of a mistake. And so I think for the U.S., key to their defense is the young star, Chris Richards. He hurt his ankle in a game a few weeks ago for his club, Crystal Palace. He's not going to be available for the game tomorrow, but everybody is still hoping hoping that he'll be ready in time for Friday's opener against Paraguay next week. So we'll have to see.
16: That is NPR's Becky Sullivan in Chicago. Becky, we will be talking to you a lot about the World Cup over the next few weeks.
19: Sure will.
16: Thanks.
19: Thank you. Take care.
2: And good afternoon. 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With KJZZ News in Phoenix, I'm Tiara Vian. There's a great river running through the middle of Phoenix. Most of the time, though, it doesn't look that great, or even like a river, after it was dammed up to provide water and power for Phoenix over a century ago. But today, in some small sections, the Salt River is wet, green, and teeming with life. You just have to know where to look. KJZZ's Alex Hager takes us to one spot that may be closer than you think.
11: On this sidewalk along Central Ave in Phoenix, you can hear all the sounds of the city. Cars are rushing by, and a new section of the light rail is not shy about its arrival. Standing here, the skyline of downtown Phoenix is in full view. Chase Field is just about 5 minutes up the road, but take a look down from this bridge, and you'll see something completely different. Underneath is a section of the Salt River that's being restored, turning back into the kind of lush green landscape that makes a perfect home for birds, bugs, and fish, the kind of landscape that feels far away from the roads and buildings all around it.
21: You can build a city all around a river, but in the end, you got to give the river a little space.
11: That's Haley Paul, a water expert with the National Audubon Society. She's one of my guides today here at the Rio Salado Audubon Center in South Phoenix. 30 years ago, this place was a dump, literally. It's the site of a former landfill that held construction waste and old tires. Now, it's something completely different.
21: I guess it's truly an oasis in the desert, and yes, it takes a lot of work to do this, but when you just add water, it is amazing what can come back.
11: The city of Phoenix channels water from its storm drains to this place, and the result is a messy, muddy haven. You can walk through squishy soil and feel the cool, damp air. Dragonflies are buzzing from flower to flower. Bullfrogs bellow in a thick patch of bushes taller than your head. And sometimes a fish will flicker near the surface. But most of all, this place is a haven for flying visitors. Anthony Canganelli works at this nature center and loves birds.
22: That's a black-headed grosbeak down there. Yeah, just flew over there.
11: He's got a pair of binoculars strapped around his neck and says this relatively small section of restored river plays host to a big selection of birds.
22: In an hour and a half, on a good day, you can see 50 different species of birds. And over time, we've had just over 200 that have been seen here. So that makes up for just about a quarter of what's been seen in the U.S.
11: While most of the plants here make a good home for birds, some of them are invasive and unwanted. That's why Aldo Gonzalez comes here every week. He helps organize a volunteer group called Protectors of the Salt River. And even though their main goal is essentially picking weeds out of the ground, it's not hard to get people to join in.
23: I think it's an escape from the city, escape from the sounds and the buses and the heat, and you just can kind of be yourself.
11: Gonzalez says the volunteer group helps people connect with the river. That includes some of the indigenous people who have lived near the Salt River since time immemorial.
23: For Otham, the river is sacred. They're known as river people. And so some of our elders, like for example, Auntie Sweetie, who's one of our founders, it's just super sacred to her. So for her, this is like coming to church.
11: The people who make this little green section possible, they say it's designed to help everybody build a connection with the river that has powered Phoenix since its earliest days.
24: These restoration projects go a long way towards helping us to re-identify with our river and re-embrace our river and bring it back to something that we value and that's part of our identity.
11: Tricia Baliff is with the city of Phoenix.
24: It's for everyone. It's for us as people. It's for residents of Phoenix. It's for people who come visit. It's for the wildlife. It's for the birds. It's for all these interconnected pieces of nature that we all need in order to thrive as a community.
11: In a thicket of reeds on the edge of a pond, Audubon's Haley Paul says this place is a reminder that the river is a powerful force.
21: It can be easy to forget that or not know that when you don't see it flowing. But certainly our history is tied to water. And it's just a great reminder that we have a rich history, and it is all connected through water.
11: Where we're standing, you can still see a steady queue of airplanes on their way to Sky Harbor and hear an occasional car horn in the distance. But at the edge of this pond, in the cool shade of a Palo Verde tree, it feels a million miles away from the city. Alex Hager, KJZZ News, reporting from Phoenix.
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0: 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I'm Elsa Chang.
16: And I'm Scott Detrow. South Africa rolled out a new biannual HIV prevention drug today that has the potential to drastically cut infection rates. The country has the highest number of HIV-positive people in the world, but Kate Bartlett reports recent U.S. aid cuts mean access will be limited.
10: South Africa's president, Cyril Ramaphosa, hailed the new injectable drug, lenacapavir, as a game changer at a rollout in Mpumalanga province.
25: The launch today marks a turning point in our nation's fight against HIV.
10: South Africa has about 8 million people living with HIV and has made great strides in treatment, with a majority of the population on antiretroviral drugs.
25: To us, this incredible treatment is not just a medicine or a drug. To us, it represents a major turning point in South Africa's national story.
10: Experts say the drug is so revolutionary because a patient only has to visit a clinic twice a year and get a shot of it in their belly fat. Then they're safe from infection. Medications like this, known as pre-exposure prophylaxis, or PrEP, were available before in pill form for people considered at high risk of exposure to HIV. But they had to remember to take it every day. Prevention is still an issue, with about 160,000 new infections every year, mainly adolescent girls and young women, says HIV expert Linda Gail Becker of the Desmond Tutu Health Foundation.
26: Although we've rolled out oral PrEP better than many countries, we haven't seen the reduction in incidence we've been hoping for simply because of this challenge of adherence and persistence.
10: Lenacapavir, also called Len, has already been rolled out elsewhere in Africa. But with its high infection rates, South Africa will need many more doses if it's to make a dent in the AIDS epidemic. International Health Financing Partnership, the Global Fund, is supplying enough to put nearly 500,000 people on the drug over 2 years. Becker says before the Trump administration slashed the U.S. president's Emergency Plan for AIDS Relief, or PEPFAR, it could have been more.
26: We're getting some from the Global Fund, but clearly we would have been able to receive both Global Fund as well as PEPFAR support in this regard.
10: Still, cheaper generic versions of lenacapavir, which is currently prohibitively expensive, are expected to become available next year. Kate Bartlett, NPR News, Johannesburg.
0: Greg Bovino was the face of the Trump administration's immigration crackdown. He oversaw raids in Los Angeles and Chicago before being promoted to commander-at-large of the Border Patrol. He left the government earlier this year after two U.S. citizens were killed by federal agents in Minneapolis. But then recently, he appeared at a conference alongside neo-Nazis and white nationalists. NPR's Huo Jingnan has more.
27: The conference held in Portugal is called the Remigration Summit. One of the organizers is Martin Sellner, an Austrian white nationalist widely credited with popularizing the term remigration. Sellner, a former neo-Nazi, calls for expelling most people of color from Europe, including legal residents and citizens. He builds remigration as a solution for the so-called Great Replacement, which falsely claims that there is a deliberate effort to encourage immigration from non-white countries to dilute the identity and culture of Western countries. That conspiracy theory has inspired multiple terror attacks in the U.S. and around the world.
1: Well, thank you. Thank you very much.
27: Bovino was a headliner at the summit. The recording of his speech was shared with NPR by the Global Project Against Hate and Extremism, a nonprofit that researches transnational far-right extremist movements. In his speech, Bovino thanked Sellner for inviting him and addressed him directly.
1: Your ideas, we talked a lot on that. And again, those ideas mirror each other. It's almost it's very suspicious how we've never talked before, face-to-face, that is, until yesterday, and we were on the same sheet of music almost immediately.
27: Bovino has echoed some of Sellner's talking points on social media, such as emphasizing how culturally unfit some immigrants are. Bovino did not respond to an interview request, and Sellner was not available before this story's deadline. Bovino has left the Department of Homeland Security, and the department's new head, Mark Van Mullen, recently said he is irrelevant. However, Bovino's endorsement of remigration still carries weight, says Heidi Barak, co-founder of the Global Project Against Hate and Extremism.
3: Well, it's a major coup for the remigration folks to have a former Trump administration official, a person who was in charge of mass deportations, to come and speak with them, say, you know, he's on the same page, and that Trump's policies are essentially remigration.
27: Barak says the influence of this extremist ideology is growing in Europe, in part thanks to the Trump administration's mass deportation campaign. What's more, the administration has itself adopted the term remigration.
3: We know that Trump has tweeted the term. The Department of State is creating an Office of Remigration. DHS has put that term out there.
27: Just last month, the White House X account posted an image of the president crossing out the words replacement migration and replacing them with remigration in big letters. Huo Jingnan, NPR News.
16: This week's Billboard charts look a lot like last week's Billboard charts, but they do reveal clues for what might become this year's Song of the Summer. Stephen Thompson of NPR Music has more.
7: Last week, the rapper Drake piled up a wild list of milestones as his three new albums and dozens of his new songs flooded the Billboard charts. This week, his grip loosens a bit, though he still has the number one album in the country with Iceman and the number one song, Janis STFU. I'm still scorching hot in these streets, baby. Pull up, playback, beep, beep, baby. What remains to be seen is how long Drake can rule the charts, especially as major pop stars prepare to unleash new music in the next 2 months. Taylor Swift is about to release a new song from the soundtrack to Toy Story 5, Ariana Grande has a new album due in July, and Olivia Rodrigo's new single, The Cure, debuts at number 5 this week. These artists aren't just looking to rule the Billboard charts. They're also hoping to have this year's unofficial Song of the Summer, that one song that comes to dominate radio playlists, beach hangs, and barbecues. Among its many charts, Billboard has a summer-specific ranking called Songs of the Summer. It's a list that adds up and averages how the summer's biggest hits are performing on the Hot 100 between late May and early September. Last year's number one Song of the Summer, according to that chart, was Alex Warren's Ordinary, which only recently dropped off the Hot 100. This year's first listing is flush with new Drake songs. Olivia Dean makes a strong showing as songs like Man I Need keep racking up airplay and streams. But if you're really looking for an odds-on favorite for Song of the Summer, it's probably by the country singer Ella Langley. She's got two of this week's top three songs, led by Choose in Texas. That track, which has already spent 10 weeks at number one, climbs back up to number two this week. Stephen Thompson, NPR Music.
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12: Overnight in Phoenix should be 79, clear and breezy. It's currently 108 degrees at 3 at 4 o'clock.
19: Did you read in the New York Times, like, someone gossiping about Amy and I's, like, marriage is, like, that's painful?
16: Maine Democrat Graham Plattner is facing increased scrutiny after a new report on how he treated past girlfriends.
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0: And I'm Elsa Chang. More than 200 Filipino professional mariners have been deported from the U.S. since President Trump returned to office.
5: They just grab you in the ship, take you on the plane, interrogate you, and they send you back and ban you to the country.
16: Plus what Russian President Vladimir Putin said in a major speech about the Ukraine war.
0: And a check-in on the state of the economy.
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0: We'll hear about the latest album from the Red Clay Strays.
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28: Live from NPR News in Washington, I'm Ryland Barton. Congress is on the verge of providing a massive infusion of cash to the Homeland Security Department. The Senate passed a $70 billion package to fund ICE and Border Patrol through the end of Trump's term. It now heads to the House. An immigrant rights advocate called it an ATM for ICE. The funding all but guarantees an uninterrupted flow of money to carry out President Trump's immigration enforcement agenda. The Justice Department says it will give $300 million to up to four mid-sized U.S. cities to help reduce violent crime. Funds from the Model Cities Initiative can be used for things like increasing police activity in high-crime areas or new technology like drones and AI. But as NPR's Meg Anderson reports, there is a catch.
29: In a video statement, Acting Attorney General Todd Blanche signaled that the successful applications will have something in common.
30: They will come from jurisdictions that offer true partnership.
29: The grant program website clarifies that any applicant that does not cooperate with federal immigration law will not be funded. In his video, Blanche highlighted federal intervention in Washington, D.C. and Memphis, Tennessee as successes. But a recent study found the federal presence in D.C. has had little effect on violent crime there. And likewise in Memphis, the vast majority of arrests have been for nonviolent crimes. Meg Anderson, NPR News.
28: After a week of conflicts, firings, and front page drama, the three remaining correspondents for 60 Minutes say they'll stay with the hit CBS News show. NPR's David Folkenflik reports Leslie Stahl, Bill Whitaker, and John Wertheim had weighed leaving after their executive producer, executive editor, three correspondents, and two producers were fired by the network.
31: Their memo was first obtained and reported by NPR. The three remaining correspondents wrote that they were heartbroken by the treatment of their colleagues. The three wrote that the fired colleagues were treated shabbily while trying to stand up for the independence and integrity of the program. The statement said they were staying because, quote, "we don't want to see 60 Minutes die." Editor-in-Chief Barry Weiss brought in new executive producer Nick Bilton. Weiss has argued that CBS has been too reflexively anti-President Trump and anti-Israel, and she raised questions about reporting this past season. Bilton has made pledges to protect the show's independence, and he welcomed story pitches involving Trump. David Folkenflik, NPR News.
28: Anthropic is proposing that top AI companies coordinate a way to pause the development of advanced AI systems if they become too dangerous. The company behind the Claude chatbot says the technology is improving so quickly that there's a risk humans could lose control.
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1: Biometric Identification Network. KJZZ's Matthew Casey reports that county officials claim to be the first in the U.S. to do so.
2: The Cochise County Sheriff's Office says the Inmate Recognition and Identification System is not surveillance technology. Instead, authorities say it uses an iris scan to positively identify people. Now the Sheriff's Office is connected with police agencies in Sierra Vista, Bisbee, Tombstone, and Huachuca City via the network. Officials say each agency owns the biometric data it collects, and the information won't be sold. U.S. Immigration and Customs Enforcement contracts with the company that makes the iris recognition system. Matthew Casey, KJZZ News, Phoenix.
1: The Phoenix Union High School District will more than triple the number of school resource officers on its campuses next school year. As KJZZ's Bridget Dowd reports, that's a big change for a district that has historically been cautious about having law enforcement on campus.
3: In 2020, the district chose not to re-sign its annual agreement with the City of Phoenix for officers, citing both the COVID-19 pandemic and nationwide discussions about police brutality after the death of George Floyd. The district eventually brought a few officers back and currently has four. Now it's been awarded 15 SROs through the state's school safety grant program. Before the board voted to accept the grants on Thursday, several students spoke out against the decision, including Genesis Camacho.
4: Right now, many immigrant students and families are already living in fear and uncertainty. Adding more law enforcement to schools can increase that fear instead of making students feel safe.
3: Public comment was evenly split on the issue, as many staff members highlighted the value of having someone on campus with a direct line to a dispatch center when emergencies happen. Bridget Dowd, KJZZ News, Phoenix.
1: 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A reminder in traffic for the weekend, southbound State Route 51 will be closed between Indian School Road and I-10 starting 9 o'clock tonight through 5 a.m. on Monday. It's 4:06.
5: From NPR News, this is All Things Considered. I'm Elsa Chang in Culver City, California.
6: And I'm Scott Detrow in Washington. In Maine, which holds its primary election Tuesday, early voting is well underway and the Senate contest is all but set for the fall, and the stakes for it are high. For the Democrats to win the Senate, they almost certainly have to flip the seat held by Republican Susan Collins. But now new allegations of misconduct face Democratic candidate Graham Plattner. The latest twist, a story published in the New York Times, which includes accusations that he was physically rough with women that he dated in the past. Plattner denied the allegation in an interview with NPR member station Maine Public.
7: Was there any physicality in these type of relationships?
8: No, that's just not true.
6: Joining me now is Steve Missler with Maine Public, who conducted that interview. Hi, Steve.
9: Hey, Scott.
6: So when you spoke with Plattner this morning, he denied allegations from the article, specifically one from a former girlfriend who claimed he grabbed her by her shoulders and wrists and once shoved her into a bedroom and held the door closed until she was, quote, calm. But this is the latest in a series of controversies his campaign has faced. Did he address what is becoming a pattern for him?
9: Yeah, he did. And he largely attributed these stories to a political system that he says is threatened by his campaign and the movement he's trying to build. You know, Plattner is a combat veteran, and he's been pretty open about his struggles after returning from tours in Iraq and Afghanistan. And he frequently talks about dealing with PTSD and disillusionment about the wars he fought in. And his willingness to talk about that has arguably helped him survive some of these controversies. But the steady drip of these accusations has really increased in intensity over the past week.
8: The whole point of these stories is to make sure we're not talking about healthcare. It's to make sure we're not talking about raising taxes on the rich. It's to make sure we're not talking about getting money out of politics.
6: And Steve, you said stories, plural. This came a little more than a week after another story about text message of a sexual nature that Plattner exchanged with women who were not his wife. That was reported by the Wall Street Journal. These have focused on his relationships with women. Has he spoken about that?
9: Yeah, he did today. He basically said that these messages came from during an early part of his marriage and that he and his wife, Amy, have addressed them in counseling. But he also blamed the disclosure of those messages on a former campaign staffer. He says that staffer betrayed his wife's confidence and has been out to sabotage his campaign since leaving it last fall. He also

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1: And good Friday afternoon to you. 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In traffic on the South Mountain 202, northbound at Broadway Road, a disabled vehicle blocks the exit ramp. Debris blocks the right lanes on State Route 51 southbound. That's near Union Hills Drive.
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1: Overnight should be clear and breezy with a low of 79 degrees. For the weekend, sunny and breezy conditions, 107 for Saturday, 105 expected by Sunday. It's currently 107 degrees at 4:50.
0: From NPR News, this is All Things Considered. I'm Scott Detrow.
6: And I'm Juana Summers. Indie rock fans of the early aughts, this song was probably on your playlist. That's Death Cab for Cutie off of their 2003 career-defining album Transatlanticism. So much has changed since then. The band spent much of 2023 on tour, marking the 20th anniversary of that album and the Postal Service's Give Up.
7: For us to go on tour at this point, we're playing songs I wrote when I was 20 and songs I wrote when I was 47.
6: That's Ben Gibbard, Death Cab's frontman.
7: Playing all that material, I was really taken with how I just don't feel that way anymore. And that if I were to have had some of those experiences at this age, I would have written about them very differently.
6: The band is out with their 11th studio album. It's called I Built You a Tower.
8: I built you a tower in my mind, a place that no one else.
6: Gibbard started writing the album in between tours when he was also going through a separation and eventual divorce.
7: I didn't want to write about it by kind of taking it out and disassembling it in front of the general public. It was far more interesting to just sit with the fallout of it and write about it from a place of trying to make some sense of it for myself.
6: When I spoke with Ben Gibbard, he told me he didn't want to write a breakup album.
7: There have been a number of kind of high-profile, quote-unquote, breakup records that have come out in recent years, and so many of them are just so breathtakingly poorly written that I just felt like I didn't want to attempt to do an elevated version of something like that.
6: Yeah.
7: And not only because, you know, I think that breakup records also, they tend to be kind of the purview of kind of younger people who are writing from a similar position than I was when I was writing songs on transatlanticism, you know. I think that what makes great breakup records is an acerbic kind of quality and an anger that I just didn't feel, and I just didn't feel appropriate writing from.
6: The opening lyric on your album is Please Forgive Me from the song Full of Stars.
8: Please